Praise him upon the loud cymbals. Praise him upon the high sounding cymbals.

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This is Wadada Leo Smith with Tastaloon, a song dedicated to Lester Bowie on his Divine Love album on ECM from 1979. Fun fact about this album, the design was done by free jazz luminary Peter Broetzman. Is he a luminary? I guess so. Before that, you heard the Joe Newman Quintet from Oh Sing to the Lord a New Song with Reverend John G. Ginzel. Those were six improvisations. And starting that set off was the 20-minute Marijuana Summit by Don Cherry and Terry Riley Group. We're hearing a little bit more of Divine Love, the final track on the album, The Language of Love. But we are going to move on into our final set of the night.

I'm going to start this set off with kind of a strange one. John LaMontagne from Music for the Dance. This is Incantation for Jazz Band, originally arranged for a live performance and choreographed by Joan Woodbury. Yes, that Joan Woodbury. Let's get to it.

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Looking at the weather, tonight it's partly cloudy with a low around 58. And Friday tomorrow, mostly sunny, high near 80. Friday night, mostly cloudy with a low around 62 degrees. Saturday, 20% chance of showers before 2 p.m. and partly sunny the rest of the day with a high near 82 degrees. Saturday night, partly cloudy with a low around 68 degrees. Sunday, mostly sunny, high near 90, so getting back up there. And Sunday night, looks like another chance of showers and thunderstorms in the evening, and partly cloudy with a low around 71. All right. Well, underneath me is the Cocteau Twins with Lazy Calm. And I'm gonna get something else started here.

That was Julie Ruin with the song Ha Ha Ha from Run Fast, released in 2013. Before that, Hope Sandoval and the Warm Inventions with Let Me Get There from Until the Hunter, released in 2016, and that is with the artist Kurt Vile, which is my cheeky way of getting him in here because I love him so much. And before that, S.G. Goodman with Heartswell from Teeth Marks, released in 2022. And started that set off with Broadcast Before We Begin from Ha Ha Sound. And that's from 2003. Support for... Oh, sorry. I'm skipping ahead. 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Hear free improvisation, psychedelic and out there sounds, soothing ambient tapestries, and noise of any kind. And I'm just thinking, just like what you're hearing right now. Melody Unasked For, Sundays at 11 p.m. right here on WFHB. And this is, I'm just keeping this song underneath me throughout the set. Lazy Calm from Cocteau Twins. And just gonna get back to some music. Hope you're having a lovely evening. All right. And my name's Katrine.

That was not what I wanted to play. I always do this. Okay. Sorry. Got this new CD player I'm trying to figure out. Okay.

Sorry about that. I don't know why the record or the CD player is being weird, so I'm going to put something else on. I'm sorry for the interruption in your music listening. All right, here we go.

That was Björk with Hyper Ballad from the album Post, released in 1995. Before that, Shura with The Stage from the album Forever, which is spelled F-O-R-E-V-H-E-R. Just wanted to emphasize that. And that was released in 2019. And Summertime by the Sundays from Static and Silence from 1997. Big Thief with Little Arrow from Masterpiece, released in 2016. Hiatus Coyote with Laputa from Choose Your Weapon. And that is all. It is 9:41 to be exact, and you're listening to Women's Space. 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More information can be found at artremains.org. 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The lineup includes Shannon Shaw of Shannon and the Clams and Hunks and His Punks, Jackie Boy, Busman's Holiday, and more at Blockhouse and the Back Door. 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All right, I'm gonna get to some more music. Thanks for tuning in. See if I can get this transition this time. Keep messing them all up, I guess.

That was Cat Power just now with Stay, which is a cover by Rihanna, and beautiful one at that. And that's from the album Wanderer from 2018. And then The Head and the Heart with Rivers and Roads from The Head and the Heart album, 2011. And started that set off with Heart, song Soul of the Sea, from the album Dreamboat Annie, released in 1976. And behind me is Gia Margaret with Ambient for Ichiko from the album Singing. 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And looking at the weather, let's see if anything's changed. Looks like tonight it's going to be partly cloudy with a low around 58 degrees. And tomorrow, Friday, mostly sunny, high near 80. Friday night, low around 62. Saturday, 20% chance of showers before 2 p.m. and partly sunny with a high near 82. Saturday night, partly cloudy with a low around 68 degrees. And Sunday, mostly sunny, high near 90. And Sunday night, 20% chance of showers and thunderstorms before 2 a.m. and partly cloudy with a low around 71 degrees. And it is 10 o'clock, and you're listening to Women's Space. All right. Get to some more music.

why I pray to the man. And I think it's arrogant to make plans in advance. One day at a time, I burn the sage for all the negative pen on mine. I'm at ease with the struggles, they better with time. Need not I remind. Tomorrow's not in your hands, neither is control. Nigga, reap what you sow and pay the full. Think before you burn the bridge, paying the toll. Just play your role. So much pressure in the world, I started gnashing my teeth. Hit the gas so hard, I blew a gasket and leaked. Drain me for what I got, like a nasty leech. Your fine heart, learn lessons, just asking, I'll teach. Life is just what you make it. Take it how you gon' take it. My ground is solid and no earthquake could not shake it. Ain't waiting on nothing, not even no reparations. Heavily meditating.

You just heard Wildfire by Watch House. It's a lovely husband and wife duo that I love. And that was from their album Blind Faller from 2016. Before that, Courtney Marie Andrews with Table for One from Honest Life, released in 2017. Then Nico Case with This Tornado Loves You from the album Middle Cyclone, released in 2009. Julia Jacklin with Don't Know How to Keep Loving You from Crushing, 2019. Paper Planes by MIA from the album Kala, released in 2007. Grimes with Oblivion from Visions. Heim with Summer Girl from the album Women and Music Part 3, released in 2019. Can't speak. And J-Som with the song Baby from Everybody Works. Slow Pulp with Falling Apart from Movies, released in 2020. And started that set off with The Internet, the song It Gets Better with Time from Hive Mind, that's from 2018. And behind my talking is Lazy Calm by Cocktoo Twins from Victoria Land. Tune in Sundays at 4 p.m. to hear For the Record, an exploration of the world of music where the needle hits the groove. 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And we're gonna just keep listening to the music. Hope you enjoy.

That was Lord with the song What Was That from Virgin, released this year. And before that, Claro with Echo from the album Charm, released in 2024. And you've been tuned to Women's Space. Thank you so much for listening. I hope you have a lovely evening. And my name's Katrine. I'm going to end this set with a little Faye Webster after the first kiss.

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Yep, you can get us all over the darn place. Hey, guys, thanks for listening. I'm Steve, and that was Women's Space, and thanks so much always to our great Women's Space disc jockeys who do such a wonderful job just before Fast and Bulbous. Right now, we're looking at 60 degrees outside. That is unheard of in these times, I'm telling you. That is like, I feel like we're living in Alaska now. 60 degrees, what a wonderful thing, with 90% humidity. Just thought I'd throw that in for you. Tonight, we're looking for an overnight low of 58 with partly cloudy skies. Tomorrow's going to be a high of 80 degrees with mostly sunny skies. Holy moly, we might get a food truck Friday in after all this year. Tomorrow night's going to be mostly cloudy with a low of 62. Saturday, darn it, here comes that rain again. But it's only a 20% chance, so hang on tight. We might slide on through that one. Slight chance of showers with a high of 82. Saturday night, low 68 and partly cloudy skies. And I'll just tell you right now, Sunday afternoon looks beautiful. Sunday night, head for cover. Okay, right on. This is Steve. This is Fast and Bulbous. And I am so happy to be here tonight. Ask me why. Well, I'll tell you why. Because I love doing radio. I love radio. I love everything about it. And I also love what I'm getting ready to play for you right now, because this guy, this is Big Al Anderson. And those of you who know NRBQ know Big Al Anderson, but he's no slouch on his own, let me tell you. This is from an album by Big Al Anderson and the Balls. The album's called Pawn Shop Guitars, and so is the song.

That is Special, a.k.a. from the album In the Studio, and the tune you heard was Racist Friend. Hopefully you don't have those, and if you do, well, you heard what they said. We had the Dirt Bombs before that, doing one of Phil Lynott's songs from Thin Lizzy, although it was a song he did not do with Thin Lizzy. He did it later in his solo career. The song is Ode to a Black Man. It comes from the Dirt Bombs' Ultra Glide in Black. We had Sugar Pie DeSanto with Soulful Dress, and that's about as soulful as a song gets. I love it. I absolutely love every word in the song. And Sugar Pie's song comes from her album In the Basement, the Chess Recordings. And Big Al Anderson, you know him from NRBQ, but that is from his band Big Al Anderson and the Balls. The album is called Pawn Shop Guitars, and exactly, that was a tune I played for you tonight. Bloomerang, a weekend of music, art, and community in Bloomington, runs July 24th through 26th with WFHB serving as a media sponsor. An outdoor art market takes place in the alley on Saturday with food from local vendors. 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Thank you all for tuning in today on Fast and Bulbous. Man, oh man, I'm having a good time. I was just over at the music venue across the way listening to Mr. Cam Pierce along with our own Jesse Beals from Lowlanders. And man, I'll tell you, those are two absolutely phenomenal songwriters. If you didn't already know, now you do. Next time Cam Pierce comes around, make sure you get your butt out to see that guy because he's awesome. He's awesome. I'm going to integrate some of his music into my show here if I can tonight, but if not, soon. All righty, I need to warn you all. That sometimes on Fast and Bulbous, I play material with language that may be offensive to some. If you are easily offended by language, WFHB suggests you exercise your choice not to listen. This is Steppenwolf, and they were at your birthday party, and you didn't even know.

my way. And I really didn't have to stop. I just kept on going. And so castles made of sand slips into the sea.

I love our local people, and most especially, I love those local people. That is Lowlanders, featuring Jesse Beals on the banjo, singing and songwriting the heck out of them. That was Stand and Deliver from Them Old Hounds. Before that, we had the Martinis. That's right, the Martinis with Key Chain from Late Party, 1965 to 67. And that's all stuff that was recorded in the South by Packy Axton and some characters like that who were affiliated with the Stax record label. J.D. Wilkes, just before that, the tune was Cock O' the Walk. And that comes from an album called The Shack Jackets, which is a combination of the Shack... darn it. I was going to say the Shack Ups because I'm stuck on my local thinking here. It's the those Straight Jackets and the Shack... Oh, my God, Steve. All right, I'll get back with you because my mind just jumped to a whole other part of the world. And it happens sometimes, especially when, you know, you don't want it to. We also heard from Stanton Moore, that little thing that started off with the bottle. That is called Stanton Hits the Bottle. It's from his album All Cooked Out. And that also features Charlie Hunter on guitar, Skerrick on saxophones, and, of course, Stanton on drums and percussion. The computer always wants to call this Jimi Hendrix, but I do believe it is the Jimi Hendrix Experience that gave us Castles Made of Sand from Axis, Bold as Love. I'm pretty sure Mitch Mitchell and Noel Redding are on that as well. Oh, the modern age. You kids. And Steppenwolf started us off with Chicken Wolf from At Your Birthday Party. Woohoo! I've got 11:41 on the old fast and bulbous clock up here. And that means we're kind of just getting started here, folks. Yeah, you lucky guys. I got four more sets for you here. You can tune in each Sunday at noon for Reggae Children. 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And you'll be a rockin' and a skankin' with those guys, man. They do know what reggae music is, and they know how to make you bounce. All righty, folks, it's now 2 minutes after it was. And you know what that means? That means it's now 42 past the hour of 11. And I am going to get back to what I'm here to do, and that is play y'all some tunes. And, well, somebody said they wanted to hear something from Steve Earle. So I'm not just going to give you Steve Earle. I'm going to give you Steve Earle and the Dukes from the album Ghosts of West Virginia. And this is all about the fastest man alive. Right here on Fast and Bulbous.

And that is Spanic Boys. It's a father-son team. And that comes from Spanic Family album, the tune What's in Those Eyes. We heard from Eric Amble. The album is called Roscoe's Gang. The tune, You Must Have Me Confused. NRBQ gave us the fantastic power pop of Riding in My Car from their album All Hopped Up. Lonnie Mack jamming on the guitar from right here in southern Indiana, old Lonnie Mack. And that tune is called Tension. Part two from his album Memphis Wham. We had Dyke and the Blazers from Dyke's Greatest Hits, the complete singles with City Dump. And Steve Earle and the Dukes got us started with Fastest Man Alive from Ghosts of Mississippi. Well, that concludes hour one of Fast and Bulbous, y'all. 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Man, we're having a cool spell here, and I like it. 59 degrees out there right now, overnight low. Going to be 1 degree lower than that at 58 degrees. Looking for partly cloudy skies. Tomorrow, going to be 80 degrees with sunny skies. And that's a pretty good report. Tomorrow night, dropping down to 62, mostly cloudy. Saturday, a 20% chance of showers. We probably won't get any, maybe a sprinkle. High temperature is going to be 82 Saturday night, dropping her down to 68 with partly cloudy skies. And Sunday, we go back up to 90 degrees one more time, y'all. And that's going to be a mostly sunny day. So I don't know what the old weather is up to. I don't know if it's going to bake us or make us feel good at night, but I don't think I want to know. I'm scared. All right, guys, man, I got us something brand new. First, let me warn you. Sometimes on the show, in fact, here in a second on the show, I play things that could be offensive to some listeners. If you are easily offended by words, music, language, stuff, WFHB suggests you exercise your choice not to listen. All right, I heard this the other day. I got all fired up because, man, this album just is good. It's really good. This is Johnny Blue Skies. And if you don't know Johnny Blue Skies, that's Sturgill Simpson. The album is called Mutiny After Midnight, and I can't even say the name of the song, but I sure can play it for you. And here it is.

very, very vivid memories of the first time I ever heard that song. My friend Dell, we bought the single, and it just looked really weird. It had like the, you know, those dudes on the front cover of that single sleeve looked so weird. So we thought, let's try this out. And there it was. Boom. I Got a Line on You from Spirit's album, The Family That Plays Together. We had the Butterfield Blues Band, and I hope you took a moment to listen to some badass bass on that song. That is called So Far, So Good from the album Keep On Moving. We had Spencer Davis Group. You should recognize Stevie Winwood's voice there. He also wrote the song I'm a Man from their album entitled I'm a Man. We had Mark Bingham, former local resident, and Busman's Holiday together, current Bloomington residents. And that's a single released just this year called Snarly Twerk and Burning Joints America. And that's America with a K. And yeah, that's kind of a one-off thing. We'll see what happens. I think there could be more stuff out there. And if there is, I'm going to try my best to get my grubby little paws on it so I can play it for you all, because that is fantastic. Johnny Bluke's guys got us started there. Sturgill Simpson from the brand new release Mutiny After Midnight, and that tune is called Make America Do Something Again. And I'll just let you guess, or you probably heard the song, so you know it's, I can't say it on the air, sorry. That's the way it goes. Anyway, Johnny Blue Skies, Mr. Sturgill Simpson to you. And I've got, well, let's see here, ooh, it is 12:21, and you know what that means? It means you're about 39 minutes away from Darren and his show called Fast Forward. So, you know, stick around after I go, because there'll be more stuff coming your way. Don't miss WFHB's Spanish-speaking radio program filled with news, entertainment, and public opinion. 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I love that program, by the way. I speak just enough Spanish to like sound like an idiot most of the time, but you know what? I really do immerse myself into that program and just see like what can I truly understand, and I end up learning a lot just because I hear him speaking the language I'm trying to learn. So there's that. It's an unknown perk of the program, perhaps. All right, folks. I'm Steve. It's Fast and Bulbous, and I'm the guy that sometimes plays material that, well, might offend some of you out there. If you are easily offended, WFHB suggests you exercise your choice not to listen. Likewise, if you want to yak at me, it's 812-323-1200. I'll do my best to get to any phone calls that come in. And, yeah, so there's all of that. All right, what do I have queued up for you here? Because I know it's good. Oh, yeah, man, this is like, well, you know, I've kind of gotten into this little old rock and roll thing going on there with Spencer Davis, Butterfield, and Spirit. So I'm going to stay in the spirit of that and do something from some other brothers. This is from Idle Wild South. This is the Allman Brothers with Leave My Blues at Home. Please do.

that is Kentucky Nightmare, and that is a local band that goes back just a few years. The band features Simon Moore, and the guy beating the heck out of those Skins would be none other than Ben Fowler. That's called The Cutoff. It's from an album called The Lost EP Isode. Yeah, that's kind of how it's spelled. That was Kentucky Nightmare. We heard from Eels. Man, Mark Oliver Everett, that guy can write a pretty song. That is Eels with Guest List from Beautiful Freak. We had Jeff Hsu and the Late Night Crew from right here in town, Running for My Life, from his album entitled Ghostesses. It's hard to say. Man, Jeff, come up with a better title next time that I can say easier, would you? Ghostesses. Shelby Lynn with Why Didn't You Call Me from her album Tears, Lies, and Alibis, and the Allman Brothers Band started us off with a real favorite of mine, Leave My Blues at Home from Idlewild South and Barry Oakley once again. I guess I just love the bass because, man, that's what I heard again. All the songs, it just drives me straight to the rhythm section. All right, y'all. I got one set left. It is now officially 12:41. On the clock here, on the wall. So let me get to this, and then let me get to that, and then I'm going to hand it over to Darren in about 20 minutes. You can tune in Sundays from 2 to 4 for Planetary Caravan. It's an eclectic mix of music from all corners of the globe. Each week, hosts take you on sonic trips around the globe with an international array of pop, folk, and everything in between. Planetary Caravan Sundays at 2 p.m. right here on WFHB. All right. Thank you all for tuning in tonight. I appreciate each and every one of you. It's a blast for me to come in here and do this, and so I'm glad you all are out there listening. It helps to make it all worthwhile. All right. What am I going to do for you here? Let's see here. Oh, yes. I'm going to start off this last set with another little local piece. This is the Romy Brothers, along with Susan Anderson, in a little band they called Community Currency. This album is called Labor of Love, and this tune is Nothing Left to Own. Community Currency, right here on Fast and Bulbous.

Everybody knows what you do. No one can see what goes down if nobody else comes around. Nobody knows what you do.

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And nobody can see what goes down if nobody else comes around. Nobody knows what you do.

man, that dude's had it bad for like 50 years. I've been listening to that, and it just doesn't ever get better for him. That is Commander Cody and his Lost Planet Airmen from We Got a Live One Here, and that is Seeds and Stems Blues. John Hartford just ahead of Commander Cody with the title cut from Nobody Knows What You Do. And we had Community Currency featuring the local Romy Brothers with Nothing Left to Own from their album Labor of Love. Well, Darren's here. I'm leaving. It's been a pleasure, and I will see all of you soon on the radio once again. And I'm not sure when, but next Thursday for sure. Maybe Monday. I'll check my calendar. All right, folks. Darren's up with Fast Forward, and I'm out of here. I'm going to play one last one from Johnny Blue Skies. This one is called Ain't That a Bitch. See ya.

Tonight we will have some fabulous compositions from some interesting composers.

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1: 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I am your host, Darren. Let's take a look out there in the world, see what's going down. It is down to 59 degrees. That's 15 degrees Celsius. Overnight, mostly cloudy, low around 58. For Friday, mostly sunny, the high near 80. Friday night, mostly cloudy, low around 62. Saturday, a very slight chance of showers. Partly sunny, the high near 82. Saturday night, partly cloudy, low around 68. And then Sunday, mostly sunny with a high near 90. Sunday night, slight chance of rain once again, partly cloudy with a low around 71. That should get us all safely through the weekend. I've got a great show lined up for you here. We'll be doing connections later on. We'll be doing an 80s segment in the Wayback Machine. But first, there is some fabulous brand new music, including my little sister's favorite band with a brand new song. But first, the following material may contain language which might be offensive to some listeners. If you are easily offended, WFHB suggests you exercise your choice not to listen. The Inpatient album, that's Rin and Chris Webby, the duo album Asylum, has finally officially released. Now, they've been releasing a single song every week or two for a couple of months now, but the last several songs have all been released at once, and this one came out just last week. And since I missed doing the show last week due to a wedding, not my own, we're gonna go ahead and do it here. This is Inpatient with Bad Company.

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0: Yeah.
1: 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The Who before that, Echoes of My Father. Skillet with Scream. Nickelback brought us Rattle the Cage. And Impatient with Bad Company. It is 1:22 here at Fast Forward. 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It is time for cover story. Got some great covers lined up for you here, including a brand new one from Tesla. Let's go ahead and get into that. This one, Temptations tune, you might know. I Wish It Would Rain.

Scott Bradley's Postmodern Jukebox, I Want It That Way, featuring Shoshana Bean. Before that, Justin Johnson, When the Levee Breaks. Alice Cooper with Eleanor Rigby. Tokyo Samurai Syndicate with Zed's tune Clarity. And Tesla, I Wish It Would Rain. It is 1:41 here at Fast Forward. 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Well, we are jumping in the Wayback Machine, and we are heading back to the 80s. We're kicking this off with Blondie from 1980, The Tide Is High.

Peter Gabriel, big time. The cars, you might think, a flock of seagulls I ran. The police, da-da-da. And Blondie, the tide is high. It is 2:02 here at Fast Forward. 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Let's take a look out there in the world, see what's going down, and take a quick moment to say hi to Cheryl, listening in at home again, because I have to dash off to work after the show. It is 58 degrees out there right now. That's 14 degrees Celsius. Overnight, mostly cloudy. The steady temperature around 62. Friday, mostly sunny. The high near 81. Friday night, mostly cloudy. Low around 62. Saturday, slight chance of rain in the morning. Mostly sunny, though. The high near 82. Saturday night, partly cloudy. Low around 67. And on Sunday, partly sunny with a high near 90. Sunday night, partly cloudy with a low around 72. And that should get you safely through the weekend. And it is time on the show for local music. Of course, everybody's local somewhere. The following material may contain language which might be offensive to some listeners. If you are easily offended, WHB suggests you exercise your choice not to listen. New song from a very talented singer and bass player. This is Blue the Tiger, The Shock.

Baby Monster with Tomb, Espa with Camouflage, Dan Byrne, Death of Me, UAU, which is a side project to some of the girls from Dreamcatcher with Jean, and Blue to Tiger brought us Shock. It is 2:22 here at Fast Forward. 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Well, it is time for connections. We'll go ahead and play some tunes, and you get to guess the connection between them. It's not really a big challenge here, I don't think. We'll see how it goes. The following material may contain language which might be offensive to some listeners if you are easily offended. WHB suggests you exercise your choice not to listen. First one is a song from 1984. It is Twisted Sister. We're not going to take it.

0: That's Cactus, the Little Red Rooster, featuring Dee Snider and Tracy Guns. Dee Snider before that with Stand, Widowmaker, We Are the Dead, and Twisted Sister, We're Not Gonna Take It. And of course, the connection between all those songs was Dee Snider himself. Currently replaced in Twisted Sister by Sebastian Bach while they are on tour, and he is dealing with some health issues. Hope he comes through that okay. Tune in for Off the Charts Sundays from 11 a.m. to noon. Off the Charts is a weekly one-hour countdown of WHB's 10 most popular new albums and upcoming musical events in our area. Off the Charts every Sunday at 11 a.m. right here on WFHB. Well, I've only got time for one more segment on the show, and that can only mean one thing. It's time for mashups. Thank you, Cheryl. The following material may contain language which might be offensive to some listeners. If you are easily offended, WHB suggests you exercise your choice not to listen. Kicking this one off with DJ Trip, Shake Where It's At, Beck, Moby, Gorillaz, Beastie Boys, Fresh Prince, and the Commodores.
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Adriana A. Outside CLU, Ellie Goulding versus Daft Punk and Paul Oakenfold. Lobster Dust, Pure Water, Nookie, Migos versus Limp Bizkit and DJ Trip, Shake Where It's At. Beck, Moby, Gorillaz, Beastie Boys, Fresh Prince, and the Commodores. Well, that's it for this edition of Fast Forward. I am out of here. Back next week with the best in new and local music. Getting out of here with another Rockabye Baby lullaby. This time a little Bob Dylan by way of Guns N' Roses. It's Knocking on Heaven's Door. Good night, everybody.

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Before Soul Plane, this was the Soul Plane. They were young, gifted, and black. City boys leaving the country to play a racetrack. The year was 76, and the French Riviera is where it was at. They boarded the plane with their drums, their keys, their horn, and their axe. Kissed their ladies goodbye, told their mamas they'd be right back.

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1: Oh no.
0: Racetrack.
1: Oh yeah.
0: Racetrack. Mm-hmm. Racetrack.
1: Oh no.
0: Racetrack.
1: What you say?
0: Racetrack.
1: Mm-hmm.
0: Racetrack.

0: let them trouble you. America front on you.
1: It's gonna be okay.
0: I know it befuddle you. But don't let it get to you.
1: Don't let it get to
0: just
1: you.
0: Know that they're miserable.
1: Miserable.
0: And know that behind every smile, they think about
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Welcome back to another hour of Folk Alley. I'm your host, Cindy House. Coming up, new music from the Netherlands, Mary Chapin Carpenter, Pogi LaFarge, and Fruition. But first, Alison Krauss was born July 23rd, 1971. She signed with Rounder Records in 1985, which, if you're doing the math, she was 14, released her first solo album in 1987. She's won the fourth most Grammys in history, 27 awards, 46 nominations. We'll do her a set of songs starting with Acus. That's Alison Krauss and Union Station. Here's Lay My Burden Down from Alison Krauss.

Wrapping up a set for Alison Krauss's birthday, she's released 14 albums, appeared on so many soundtracks, and helped to spark a renewed interest in bluegrass music in the U.S., especially with the O Brother, Where Art Thou soundtrack. That's Down to the River to Pray. Also, Robert Plant and Alison Krauss, from their second record together, we heard them covering Lucinda Williams. And it was Akis starting us off. Happy birthday to the GOAT, Alison Krauss. I'm Cindy Howes. The Dutch singer-songwriter Marika has a new album on the way in September. This song is The Shore. Let's take a listen. This is Marika Borger on Folk Alley.

That's Denisha, who grew up outside of Houston, listening to the Eagles, Vince Gill, Waylon Jennings, Joni Mitchell, Dolly Parton, Neil Young. Also spent a decade in Brooklyn's indie scene before landing in Nashville. I love that album for 2024, Sunset Drive. That's the title track from Denisha. Really vibes well with my 90s alt-rock, alt-country heart. Coming up, A Girl and Her Dog. I'm Cindy Howes, and this is Folk Alley.

Mary Chapin Carpenter's latest album features the song Girl and Her Dog, a reflection on aging gracefully, the comfort of simple routines, and finding contentment in one's own skin. The song was inspired by a passing encounter with a woman on a country road who was in a very sweet truck with her dog in the passenger seat, riding shotgun, of course. MCC made up a story about her and imagined herself as the woman in the truck from her latest, Mary Chapin Carpenter.

born on the 21st of July, 1948. Happy birthday to Cat Stevens, or what he goes by now, Yousef / Cat Stevens. That song, if you want to sing out, an anthem for radical individuality and freedom, was featured in Harold and Maude in 1971, and that did not have an official soundtrack release until 2007. Also heard Mary Chapin Carpenter from her latest right before that. It's Cindy Howes. I've always wondered where Pokey Lafarge gets his old-timiness from, and it actually comes from his grandfather's. One was a member of the St. Louis Banjo Club who gave him his first guitar and banjo. The other, an amateur historian, taught him about the Civil War and World War II. New album in September from Pokey, and here's The Thing. It's new from Pokey Lafarge.

no Jim Crow and no discrimination on this train. Bound for glory now, this train. This train don't carry white or black on this train. This train don't care whether you're white or black on this train. This train don't care whether you're white or black. Everybody riding is treated just alike on this train.

That's a song from the West Coast Portland band, the Foghorn Stringhorn, Mining Camp Blues. Also heard Big Bill Brunzi with This Train, and it was new from Pokey Lafarge. His new album, Rent Money, is coming out in September. That is The Thing from Pokey Lafarge, who is just trying to make music that AI can't replicate, is what he says. Coming up, a song for Belfast. I'm Cindy Howes. This is Folk Alley.

album is not out until October, but she wanted to put this out now due to the riots that were occurring over there. And she says this song is a call to protect and embrace what is around us and a plea for sorrow to come no more for son and daughter, regardless of creed, color, or culture. Here's Claire Sands with Anam Cara. It's new music on Folk Alley.

Latest from the band Fruition, wrapping up that set with Reason to Live. The new album, Something More, comes out end of August. Instrumental from everybody's favorite bestie, Sierra Hull, doing The Last Minute. That's from her album, 25 Trips. And it was new from the Irish singer Claire Sands, starting us off. Her new album coming out in October. It's Cindy Howes on Folk Alley. Laura Veers is experiencing a reawakening on her new album, Temple Songs. It's the first time she's written, recorded, arranged, produced, and performed entirely on her own, an entire album. She wanted to make something that sounds as organic and human as possible. And at 52, she has reconnected with herself through this radically new process. It's new from Laura Veers.

Nick Drake closing us out today. Really beautiful song, an ode to transformative love and widely considered his most unabashedly joyful and romantic song. He wrote that while staying with John Martin and his wife, Beverly Martin, also a very amazing musician in England. John Cale actually played a huge role in shaping that song sonically. He was fired from Velvet Underground 2 years previous, and he was eager to prove his production skills. 1971's Northern Sky. Well, you can listen again or check out the playlist at folkalley.com or our mobile app. I'm Cindy Howes. This is Folk Alley.

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1: 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It's 56 degrees in the area. Humidity is up there, but it's supposed to be mostly sunny today with a high near 80 degrees. Tonight, mostly cloudy with a low around 62. On Saturday, a 20% chance of showers before 9 a.m., mostly sunny with a high near 81. And partly cloudy Saturday night with a low around 67. For Sunday, partly sunny with a high near 89 and partly cloudy Sunday night with a low around 71. Looks like next week, highs in the low 90s, upper 80s. What's new? Oh, good morning, Bloomington. This is Mark with you for the next couple of hours here at WFHB. Got the yellow dandies in the background. Listen to this for a little bit and then fade off into the regular mix. A lot of things going on in the area today, tomorrow, Sunday, you name it. It's busy time. A lot of music, a lot of other things going on as well. I'll tell you about some of those at 20 past the hour when it's time for the events calendar. We're starting off today with Michelle Schacht. And then some Carl Story and the Rambling Mountaineers, and who knows after that. But this is WFHB, Community Radio for South Central Indiana.

and you find forgiveness. You find tenderness. I don't know if you're gonna believe this, but you don't even care.

0: Nothing but fire.
1: That's Boyd and Ruth Mae Rivers with Fire Shed in My Bones from a 2-LP set on the Mississippi Records label. Alan Lomax's American Patchwork Field Recordings, 1978-1983. Thomas Dolbaum before that with Scrub Jay from his recent release, Birds of Paradise. Eloise and Company gave us Haven from a release they did a couple of years ago. Carl Story gave us You Can't Believe Everything You Hear from the Bluegrass Gospel Collection. And we started off with Michelle Shocked and True Story from Soul of My Soul. Well, this is WFHB. My name is Mark, and we're just kind of cruising along through this early morning radio. Sounds. Yellow Dandies in the background once again, giving us something a little uplifting to check out and such. It's time for the events calendar. I'll let you know of some of the things that are happening around in the area today, such as, well, you know, today's Friday, and we usually have Food Truck Friday. Gets underway at 11 o'clock with the food trucks all down at the Switchyard Park. But later on, there's music, entertainment, Audrey Rose from 5 to 7 p.m., and then big band sounds of Tortilla Jackson, 7 to 9 p.m. That's, again, at the Switchyard Park. 1601 South Rogers Street. At the main branch of the Monroe County Public Library, in the Vital Classroom, Vital English Language Group Conversation with Carolyn L. for new English, new speakers of the English language. You'll practice everyday language skills in a relaxed, informal atmosphere. Age 18 and up. From 3 to 4 p.m., it's Animal Hour and Dive Deeper at the Wonder Lab Museum of Science at 308 West 4th Street. It's all ages program. 5 o'clock, Jalen Martinez at the Nashville House. In Nashville, of course, 15 South Van Buren Street, 5 to 8 p.m. Also in Nashville, Ben Tatum at the Country Heritage Winery at 225 South Van Buren Street, 6 to 9 p.m. Also at 6 o'clock, Aaron Will at Cedar Creek Winery, 3820 Leonard Road in Martinsville. Well, if you are in the know, you know that this is pretty much the last week of the Orbit Room. Tonight is closing of the Orbit Room night number 4 with the Foolins and the Hammer and the Hatchet. Doors open at 5, 6 p.m. start time. Orbit Room is at 107 North College Avenue, Suite 001. That's downstairs. We'll hear some Hammer and the Hatchet in this next set from their recent release, Here We Are. Also, 6 o'clock karaoke at the Ferguson House Beer Garden at 78 Franklin Street in Nashville. And a rescheduled event, Trellising with Green Acres Permaculture Village, 6 to 7 p.m. It's over on the northeast side of town, 2601 East DeKist Street. So join us for a field trip over to Green Acres Permaculture Village and learn the best trellising methods for your summer garden. Free street parking available after 5 o'clock. This is a presentation from the Mother Hubbard's Cupboard pantry. Let's see. Just a couple more. Bacon Sip, Focaccia Designs, 21 and over endeavor, 6:30 to 8:30 at In the Kitchen at 115 North College Avenue, Suite 014. It's downstairs, you know, kind of below where Goods for Cooks is located on the west side of the square here in Bloomington. And finally, the 2026 Martinsville 4th of July celebration, take two, getting underway at 7, fireworks at 10 at the Jimmy Nash City Park, 360 North Home Avenue. If you've forgotten, a lot of things got rained out on the 4th of July weekend. Well, it's all I'm going to let you know about. In that regard, you can find our complete calendar listing available at WFHB.org to get your event listed in the calendar. Oh, yeah. 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Well, it's, as I mentioned, the hammer and the hatchet are part of the last, one of the last days of the Orbit Room, but it's happening tonight. And here's a track from them from their most recent release, Here We Are. Coming up next here on WFHB.

Well, we just heard from Vanessa Lively with I Will Not Be Forgotten from her recent release, Mirroring the Wildness. Can't speak. Caitlin Spangler with a single from her called Out West. Chris Whitley gave us New Lost World from Hotel Vest Horizon. And the Hammer and the Hatchet with 8 and 4 from Here We Are. It's Jeremy Spencer in the background from his Precious Little release and Dr. J. Got a few things to let you know about. 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

Ah, that's slide guitar work. Jeremy Spencer with Dr. J from his Precious Little release. Well, I mentioned earlier about the hammer and the hatchet being on the bill at the Orbit Room this evening, but they will also be opening for Deep Country Dream out there at Bryan Park there on South Henderson Street. For a Music in the Parks show on Sunday night from 5:30 to about 8:30. Here's Deep Country Dream with Honey Creek from a recent release called Lost Roads. Deep Country Dream here on WFHB.

0: So we are the Waylon Jennies. We're based in Winnipeg, Manitoba, Canada. That's for anyone who just stumbled in. Or is here against their will. It's great to be here in Jim Thorpe. It's one of our favorite little towns.
1: It really is. I think this is our third time here.
0: Well, I'm the token American of the band. They all hail from Winnipeg and I hail from Brooklyn. I don't really, I live in Brooklyn, but I'm from Maine originally. But
2: which is practically Canadian, let's face it.
0: It's true. Anyways, this next song is a song that I wrote when I was living in Boston. And my boyfriend at the time was living there as well. And one day he decided that he was going to go and move to upstate New York to go work on an organic vegetable farm. Yeah, I was, you know, I was excited in a way. I love vegetables. I could eat them all day. But, you know, it was going to be quite a ways away, so... So anyways, this one weekend I decided I'd go up and visit him. So I left late on a Friday night, and it was a beautiful night and a beautiful drive, but a long one. So towards the middle of the drive, I started feeling a little bit lonely. And when I get lonely, I sing. So this song sort of popped into my head and helped keep me company for the rest of the long drive. So I'll play it for you now. It's called Drivin'.

Well, we just heard from Eliza Meyer with Send Me the Pillow That You Dream On from her 2020 release, Hello Stranger. The Waylon Jennies with Driving from Live at the Mount Chunk Opera House. Jerry Jeff Walker with Dang Me. Deep Country Dream with Honey Creek. It is 7:02 in the morning. 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We type in a few things here, and I will give you a current weather forecast. 56 degrees in the area. Mostly sunny today with a high near 81. Mostly cloudy tonight with a low around 62. A 20% chance of showers between 10 a.m. and 11 a.m. on Saturday. Mostly sunny with a high near 82 and partly cloudy Saturday night with a low around 67. On Sunday, partly sunny with a high near 89 and partly cloudy Sunday night with a low around 71. Well, this is WFHB, the first half of your Friday morning music mix. My name is Mark, and we're going to cruise into this next hour with some Rory Gallagher, with the title track to his 1976 release, Calling Card, only here on WFHB.

pleasure when that girl don't reply to your lovesick letter that you wrote in tears about feeling so bad for a million years.

0: When summer comes to these round hills, the old sycamore lifts leafy hands to catch the light, and the heavy heads of Queen Anne's lace bow politely to the bergamot, and the world is rich in green and gold. When summer comes to these round hills, the oaks high on the ridge above the creek push their shoulders up to hold back the blue, blue sky. When summer comes to these round hills, the green mother walks the fields. When summer comes by starlight and the sweet light of the full or fading moon, and the whippoorwills sing all night for joy, and does shepherd their spotted children through dappled grass, and the old blue heron stalks the marshes for fat frogs. When summer comes, the round high clouds mound up white on white in the west, and rain falls like the gift it is, and washes the dusty cheeks of the hills, and spills over rocks, and trickles into lakes and ponds and small quick streams. Or it may be that the rain does not come, but instead goes off to Terre Haute or Ligonier or some other foreign country, and we parch and burn. When summer comes to these round hills, the night wears a robe of indigo strewn with stars. When summer comes, old Grandfather Possum brushes off his best Panama, the one with the braided band, knots his cravat, and steps out to take the evening air. He's got no particular business, maybe some crawdads or an unwary duckling. He smooths his whiskers with a pensive air. Ducklings are quicker than they used to be. He could just step lightly over the road to Cecil Harding's garden, where tomatoes hang ripe and heavy on the vines, and melons nestle underneath the leaves. Grandfather Possum isn't too particular. A melon is as good as a merganser any day. Besides, melons don't fly. Grandfather Possum doesn't hold with flying. It isn't dignified. He sets off at a measured pace. Cecil's beagle does not worry him at all. He's three times the size of that dog, and his teeth are sharper. He clacks them, tasting the air, fragrant with promises. At the edge of the road, he puts a forepaw flat against the macadam. Nothing coming. Cautiously, he picks his way across. He owes his longevity to caution, Grandfather Possum does. He is a true conservative, always votes the straight party ticket. He knows what the people need. He's got his fingers on the pulse of the grassroots movements, all 17 million of them. The farm subsidy bill bothers him some. Tractors are a noisy nuisance. But on the other hand, it's the farmers that grow the melons and coop the chickens and prune the berry canes. He nibbles at plump berries, glossy with sweetness. Now, down along the creek's edge, he hears raccoons squabble. Grandfather Possum disdains raccoons. They are low and common. They have no manners, and their children are all juvenile delinquents. He himself is the soul of politeness. He tips his hat to the moon's reflection and admires the silver sheen as it ripples over the water, over his silver fur. There was some loose talk a while back about humans on the moon. Ha! Let them all go, please! Let them take their trucks and their tractors and go to the moon. They'll be eaten by the giant moon possums. This he knows for a fact, sir, for a known fact. All possums come from the moon. Yes, they did. Come from the moon, bearing the moon's light close on their fur. Come all the way down here and saw. This was the good place, the rich place. These low green hills, plenty of water. And in the autumn, the pawpaws and persimmons hang heavy in the trees. He flicks a crawdad out of the shallows with a practiced hand and crunches it. He's a founding member of the slow food movement. Don't rush things. Wait till the berries are ripe. Wait till it's dark. Wait till the mother's back is turned. He eats one melon. The others aren't ready. The beagle zooms in, barking and snarling. Grandfather Possum bulks up, huge in the moonlight. It glitters on his sharp, sharp teeth. Suddenly, the beagle remembers an important appointment in another part of the universe. Cecil doesn't pay him enough to wrestle with huge hairy monsters. Nah, forget it, boss. You guard the melons. Grandfather Possum tiptoes past the barn, past the spring house where his third wife lived. Oh, maybe 'twas his fourth. He's not sentimental. Women are for breeding. Melons are for pleasure. A while he lingers close to the road. Wait for it, wait for it. A truck blats past. Lord, the arrogance of the newcomers. Opposable thumbs, and they act like they own the world. His thumbs may not oppose, but he can do interesting things with his tail. He is a proud marsupial. Four whole syllables, and they've only got two. Hurry on off to the moon, then, fool. This is the only real place, the rich place, the sweet place, green and gold, when summer comes to these round hills.
1: Arbutus Cunningham. Happened to find that CD in my collection and decided to bring it along. Even though I know that listeners, if you're at home, you're just trying to do the basic functioning. Fix the coffee, get out the cereal, cook up those eggs, something like that. Feed the dog, feed the cats. Try not to feed the possums. So listening to something that exactly is Arbutus Cunningham and Arbutus Cunningham's story may be a little difficult to do now. Maybe that'll pop up some other time. Maybe on the Bluegrass Show or the Old Time Show that I might have coming up. Well, anyway, it is 23 minutes past the hour before Arbutus Cunningham. We heard Wobbly Dog from the Hen House Prowlers, from a group of artists, not by name, but just various artists. Fedon from Outlaw's Almanac, and we started off with the title track of Rory Gallagher's release, Calling Card, came out in 1976 on the Chrysalis label. Well, it is time now for the events calendar and to give you some music to listen to in the background. By gosh, I've got that

Anyway, here's more of the things that are happening around in the area today. Well, the Yucca aliens are playing at the 1915 Steakhouse at 290 East Morgan Street in Martinsville, starting at 6:30. Brett Denny is at the 19th Hole Sports Bar at 2359 Indiana 46 East in Nashville, 7 to 10 p.m., and from 7 to 9 p.m., Foregone Conclusion. Doing old time and Celtic music at the Trailhead Pizzeria at 4303 State Road 446 South, 7 to 9 p.m. Know those folks. Jeff Tate is at the Comedy Attic at 123 South Walnut Street, upstairs, 7 to 9:15 shows. Homemade Jam is at Shorty's Bar and Grill at 1300 7th Street in Bedford, 7 to 11 p.m. Also at 7 o'clock, Monty Python and the Holy Grail showing at the Busker Chumley Theater at 114 East Kirkwood Avenue. The 3J's, 7 to 10 p.m. at Sleeper's Bar. It's in the Cascades Motel, 2601 North Walnut Street. Then, interesting thing I happened upon reading, happening at the historic Tivoli Theater in Spencer, 24 North Washington Street. It's Vent Fest 2026, the International Ventriloquism and Art Festival. It's happening Friday night, Saturday day, Saturday night, and Sunday day. Artists, ventriloquists happening to be there tonight: Tansy Davis, Jim Barber, David Crone, Willie Tyler, and Jay Johnson. It's all at the Tivoli Theater in Spencer. Doubt, a Parable. It's presented by Eclipse Productions at the Rose Waldron Fire Bay. At the Rose Fire Bay in the Waldron Arts Center. You're on 4th Street, a couple of doors down from WFHB, 7:30 to 9:30. At the Brown County Playhouse, the Worley Brothers, a concert tribute to the songs of the Statler Brothers and the Oak Ridge Boys. 7:30 start time on that. And Bloomerang, a music festival and art market. At the time, we did not have individual night schedules available. You can just Google it and look for it. But it's happening upstairs at the back door and downstairs at the Blockhouse Bar that's in the alley behind 205 South College Avenue. Starts about 8 o'clock and goes until it stops with after-party DJs, DJ Exipor and DJ Baby Star. But anyway, some of the feature bands are the Shannon Shaw Band, Jackie Boy, Wind, Busman's Holiday, Leg, Junior July, Bleeder, Wiley, Umana, High Dooms, Jordan Victoria, Saffron, Marine Corps, and Slug Rug. CPR Revival is at the Brown County Inn from 8 to 11 p.m. As the Crow Flies at the Rusty Anchor Lakeside Saloon, 9 o'clock, that's at 8660 South Fairfax Road in Bloomington. Welcome to the Neighborhood at the Bluebird Nightclub at 9 o'clock. That's at 216 North Walnut Street. And finally, Black Cat and the Bones, 9 o'clock show at the 67 Boar's Nest at 2285 State Road 67 in Paragon. Those are just the items that are listed for tonight. All kinds of things going on. And of course, you can find our complete calendar listing available at WFHB.org.
To get your event listed in the calendar, please send full details to calendars at wfhb.org at least 1 week in advance. The events calendar is a volunteer-powered public service of your community radio station, WFHB. Enough of that. Bits of silliness. Let's see. Got Little Feet coming up next from their Waiting for Columbus release. And the Old Folks Boogie. Up next for this next set of tunes.

That's Gray DeLisi and Les Green with The Pieces from their release Gray and Green. Paul Coffin before that with Blue Denim and Black Gold from his release from this year, Book of Paul. We also heard Old Folks Boogie from Little Feet from Waiting for Columbus. It is 7:41 on this Friday morning. 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Well, here's a new release from Sweet Meg, Massive Negroni. We're going to hear a track from that and then just continue onward with the music up till 8 o'clock, at which time Democracy Now! 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Music starts back up at 9 o'clock and goes to 11. 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

0: From New York, this is Democracy Now!
1: Yes, this deal with Saudi Arabia, the energy deal, is contingent on this condition as far as the president is concerned. So we'll continue to talk with our Saudi counterparts to get the deal finalized and hopefully see them joining the Abraham Accords very soon.
0: A newly signed U.S.-Saudi nuclear deal is in question after President Trump said the deal is off unless Saudi Arabia normalizes relations with Israel. We'll speak to former Israeli negotiator Danielle Levy about this and President Trump's new threat to launch a massive attack on Iran. Then cockroach democracy, unarmed and dangerous. We'll talk to the prize-winning Indian writer and activist Arundhati Roy about the massive youth-led protests spreading across India.
2: Today, what the Delhi police have done, the way they beat students, the way they hit them in their heads, it was very shameful. Due to this, the country's reputation is being damaged worldwide. And we all know why Delhi police did all of this, because they received orders from Narendra Modi and Amit Shah.
0: Then to Puerto Rico. A Republican congressman wants to limit birthright citizenship in Puerto Rico and other U.S. territories. We'll get the latest and look at a new documentary about the fishermen from the Puerto Rican island of Vieques. It's called Farmers of the Sea.
3: I am almost certain that the issue of global warming and pollution has caused fishing to be farther away from the coast. This is accelerating a lot. We need to find a way to at least decelerate this as much as we can.
0: We'll speak to the filmmaker, Juan Carlos Davila. All that and more coming up. Welcome to Democracy Now!, democracynow.org, The War and Peace Report. I'm Amy Goodman. U.S. Central Command says it's concluded a 13th consecutive night of airstrikes against Iran. Blasts were reported in several cities, including Karamabad, Jask, and Bandar Abbas in Avas. A U.S. missile strike reportedly killed four people, leaving five others injured. Iran responded with attacks on Bahrain, Kuwait, and a U.S. airbase in Jordan. On Wednesday, President Trump attended a dignified transfer ceremony at Dover Air Force Base in Delaware for four soldiers killed in action while deployed to U.S. bases in Jordan and Iraq. The soldiers are 19-year-old Isabella Gonzalez of Texas, 25-year-old Tyler James Feehan of Hawaii, 28-year-old Angel Ramprasad of New York, and 30-year-old Michael Emmanuel Swinton of North Carolina. Trump saluted as their bodies were returned to the U.S. just hours later. The Pentagon lowered its official death toll for the Iran war to 14 from 18. Military officials told the New York Times the names were removed in part because their deaths occurred after President Trump declared a ceasefire in April. Meanwhile, President Trump has threatened a massive attack on Iran, saying it would be, quote, bigger than ever before, unquote, and that he's close to making a decision. The U.S. House of Representatives voted 214-208 Thursday to approve a resolution calling on President Trump to withdraw U.S. forces from hostilities against Iran. Four Republicans sided with Democrats in support of the measure, including Kentucky Congressmember Thomas Massie, who wrote ahead of the vote, quote, American servicemen and women are dying and gas and fertilizer prices are soaring. It's time to end this war, Massie said. It's the second time the House has voted for a resolution seeking to rein in Trump's power to wage war in Iran. Later on Thursday, the Senate voted 47-49 against advancing a similar war powers resolution. Pennsylvania Democratic Senator John Fetterman joined all but one Republican voting against the resolution. A new report finds President Trump's war against Iran has forced U.S. farmers to spend an additional $1.4 billion on diesel fuel compared to a year ago, an increase of more than 60%. On Thursday, the price of oil passed $100 a barrel for the first time since May as the U.S. and Iran exchange fire and as Yemen's Houthis claimed attacks on Saudi oil tankers in the Red Sea following their announcement of a naval blockade on Saudi Arabia. The Food and Agriculture Organization reports global hunger declined for a third consecutive year last year, but progress remains fragile and far too slow to meet the UN Sustainable Development Goals by a 2030 deadline. The annual State of Food Security and Nutrition in the World report found 7.8% of the global population, or roughly 645 million people, faced hunger last year. That's down from 8.1% in 2024. The FAO's chief economist, Máximo Torrero, warned the crisis around the Strait of Hormuz will delay progress towards ending global hunger.
4: It will have an effect on production, it will have an effect on yields, and it will have a future effect on hunger. So depending on the length of the impact of the crisis on food inflation, which is driven by higher energy and fertilizer prices, we simulate that between 510 and 520 million people may still be facing hunger in 2030.
0: In the occupied West Bank, four Palestinians are dead following an attack by dozens of Israeli settlers who stormed the town of Tal, west of Nablus, earlier today. Israeli settlers and soldiers reportedly opened fire as Palestinians attempted to protect their homes. Al Jazeera reports at least 86 Palestinians have been killed in the occupied West Bank since the beginning of this year, including more than 20 fatally shot by Israeli settlers. The Palestinian Ministry of Foreign Affairs has condemned the attacks in Tal as a massacre, calling for urgent international intervention to halt settler violence and hold perpetrators accountable. The Trump administration's weighing military action in Mali to target an al-Qaeda-affiliated group. That's according to The Washington Post, which reports that if approved, the plan would add an eighth nation to the list of countries where President Trump has ordered strikes since the start of his second term. The Trump administration's imposed new tariffs on dozens of U.S. trading partners just as a temporary 10% global tariff expired. On Thursday, the Office of the U.S. Trade Representative announced levies of 10% on imports from the European Union, Canada, Mexico, and India, and 12.5% on goods from China, Japan, South Korea, and other nations. The levies took effect just after midnight this morning. They'll keep Trump's massive regime of tariffs in place despite a Supreme Court ruling striking down earlier emergency powers tariffs. This comes this time. The Trump administration cited a section of the Trade Act of 1974 that allows for tariffs against countries that don't outlaw forced labor or who allegedly fail to enforce anti-slavery laws. In Texas, dozens of organizations and small businesses in Houston's East End District will participate in an economic boycott today, demanding justice for Lorenzo Salgado Araujo, the 52-year-old Mexican father shot and killed by an ICE agent July 7th. Organizers are intensifying calls for the release of the three key eyewitnesses who may remain in an ICE jail in Conroe, Texas, and for the Department of Homeland Security to identify the ICE agents involved in the fatal shooting. One of the eyewitnesses is Salgado's younger brother, Victor. This comes as Harris County District Attorney Sean Teer says an independent investigation into the fatal shooting is moving forward.
5: The medical examiner ruled Mr. Salgado's death a homicide. There's one agency in Harris County, Texas, is authorized to investigate and prosecute that, and it's my office.
0: In Minnesota, the man who fatally shot Democratic lawmaker Melissa Hortman and her husband Mark to death in their home has received a sentence of two consecutive life terms plus 40 years in prison. A federal judge handed down the sentence on Thursday to 57-year-old Vance Belter, a self-professed conservative evangelical Christian whose guilty plea helped him avoid a possible death sentence. He also pleaded guilty to shooting and wounding State Senator John Hoffman and his wife, Yvette, at their home during a violent rampage in June 2025, during which Belter dressed as a police officer and modified his SUV to look like a police car. Investigators say he left behind three assault rifles, a handgun, and a hit list containing the names of dozens of people, including prominent Democrats and abortion providers and advocates. The Trump administration's withdrawn subpoenas seeking the phone and text message records of New York Times journalists and their family members. The move came after a federal judge grilled federal prosecutors and threatened them with sanctions unless they withdrew the subpoenas. The Justice Department had been attempting to uncover confidential sources who spoke to the Times about security concerns over President Trump's new Air Force One jet donated to him by the royal family of Qatar. This comes as the Republican-led House Ways and Means Committee has issued subpoenas to the independent news site Breakthrough News, along with the People's Forum and Tricontinental Institute for Social Research. Here in New York City, a group of landlords are suing to overturn Mayor Zohran Mamdani's new rent freeze on apartments. The lawsuit accuses Mamdani of influencing the outcome of a vote by the independent New York City Rent Guidelines Board for zero rent increases on 1 and 2 year leases. This comes as Mayor Mamdani has tapped Lina Khan, the former chair of the Federal Trade Commission, to serve as chair of the city's Economic Development Corporation. And dozens of protesters blocked an entrance to the Brooklyn Navy Yard Thursday, demanding the eviction of Cry Precision, a private contractor that supplies tactical gear to the Israeli military and ICE. Thursday's action comes as part of an ongoing widespread campaign against other military equipment manufacturers. Democracy Now! Spoke to Eitan Mubarak of the National Iranian American Council.
6: They're profiting off of war and ICE and genocide and war crimes, all being subsidized by New York City tax dollars. They pay a lower rent. They had their construction costs covered. And we, united as you New Yorkers, are here to demand that our tax dollars go to us, go to our needs in the city, and not to Cry Precision and other companies that profit off of constant war that is slaughtering children in Iran, in Palestine, in Lebanon, and kidnapping, arresting, and deporting our neighbors here at home.
0: And those are some of the headlines. This is Democracy Now!, democracynow.org, the War and Peace Report. I'm Amy Goodman in New York, joined by Democracy Now!'s Juan Gonzalez in Chicago. Hi, Juan.
7: Hi, Amy, and welcome to all of our listeners and viewers across the country and around the world.
0: A newly signed U.S.-Saudi nuclear deal is in question after President Trump said Thursday the deal is off unless Saudi Arabia normalizes relations with Israel. Saudi Arabia has maintained it would not officially recognize Israel and join the Abraham Accords until there's a pathway toward the creation of a Palestinian state. Trump made the declaration Thursday, a day after Energy Secretary Chris Wright and Saudi Arabia's energy minister signed the agreement. The official text of the agreement has not been released yet. Congress must review the deal and has 90 days to consider it. The deal would allow for the U.S. to help Saudi Arabia build a civilian nuclear energy program using U.S. technology. Critics warn the deal could lead to Saudi Arabia developing a nuclear weapon and spark a new arms race in the Middle East. The U.S.-Saudi deal is likely worth tens of billions of dollars to U.S. nuclear energy companies like Westinghouse, whose reactors produce plutonium as a byproduct. Non-proliferation experts warn the waste could be reprocessed for use in nuclear warheads. This all comes as the U.S. has carried out a 13th consecutive day of strikes on Iran. President Trump told Axios he's weighing whether to launch a massive attack on Iran that would be, quote, bigger than ever before, unquote. We're joined now by Danielle Levy, president of the U.S. Middle East Project, former Israeli peace negotiator under Israeli Prime Ministers Ehud Barak and Yitzhak Rabin. Danielle, welcome back to Democracy Now! Let us start with the nuclear deal. So a nuclear deal is announced between the U.S. and Saudi Arabia. Anti-nuclear activists condemn it, but also Israel condemns it, saying that Trump did not extract enough concessions from Saudi Arabia to recognize Israel, the Abraham Accords. If you can respond to what's going on here, President Trump then saying, okay, they'll recognize the Abraham Accords, where you think this is going.
8: Right. So let's start with this appears absolutely on brand for a deal to be done. Apparently, there's nothing in there about the conditionality that for this to take effect, Saudi has to join this Abraham Accords, normalize without anything on the Palestinian front with Israel. Trump then apparently just makes something up, puts out a social media post, which undermines what was agreed just the day before. Very on brand. What you have today, Amy, in Israel is a kind of victory lap. by Netanyahu. His office has put out his own post saying only thanks to our fantastic war against Iran and being strong have we been able to impose this condition. They are saying here we are again. Israel is calling the shots again with the United States. Just earlier this week, you had a senior Israeli minister saying it's very good what's going on between the US and Iran at the moment. Let the Americans do the work. Let them fight the war. So that's the response there. But if you step back a moment, then maybe this is, in the long run, maybe not such a long run, another moment of clarity that is not going to work well for Israel. Because let's just look at this. If this deal was good for America, served American national security interests, served American economic interests, not just the profiteering of a few companies who may or may not be close in future or current contributors to Trump and others' election campaigns. But if this was good for America, then why would you condition it on getting something for Israel? Is this America first or Israel first? Who is the driving force here? So if it's good for America, do it. Don't make this conditional on getting something for Israel. It's the same game, by the way, that the Biden administration played for. So I think this will just further embellish this debate around America first, Israel first, the unpopularity of America being subservient to Israel, first of all. Second of all, in Saudi Arabia, how does this play out? They think they've done a deal. Then the Americans throw this wrench into the works. And the Saudis yet again are going to be scratching their heads and saying, well, these guys just aren't serious. They constantly undermine their own interests for Israel. Israel's a destabilizing, radicalizing factor in the region. Yes, we're not going to cut links. We're going to continue to be close to the US, but we have to hedge. We have to further look elsewhere for how we address our interests because the Americans can't be trusted. And finally, I would simply say, I do not think Saudi is about to normalize on these terms for a nuclear deal with America. That's not what's actually going to be the outcome of this, is my assessment.
7: And Daniel, I wanted to follow up on that. This whole issue that the Saudi government has long claimed that it would not normalize relations with Israel unless there was a clear path to Palestinian statehood. Wondering your thoughts about that, but also about the impact on any negotiations with Iran. Since according to what we know so far about this agreement, the claims are that there will not be the kind of stringent inspection requirements on Saudi Arabia's enrichment program that the U.S. typically holds with any type of transfers of technology, and also the kind of stringent requirements that the U.S. was seeking to impose on Iran in any kind of negotiated deal about its nuclear energy program.
8: Right. So first of all, Saudi has officially repeatedly made the case that, especially in the current circumstances, especially with everything that we've seen going on in Gaza, but also elsewhere, Saudi was one of the eight states, Arab and Muslim majority states, that put out issued a statement just yesterday following the latest Israeli disturbances, the latest kind of Israeli takeover on the Al-Aqsa compound in the old city of Jerusalem, to condemn that, to say that has to be reversed. Saudi has taken this position that there is going to have to be irreversible movement towards a Palestinian state. We may get to a moment, Juan, where the definition of what that clear irreversible movement is will be tested. It may fall well short of what many Palestinians would like to see. It may not. But the moment we are in right now does not lend itself to an Abraham Accord style total abandonment of the Palestinians, warm embrace of Israel under these circumstances. So I don't think that is going to happen. As to the nuclear component of that, sorry, actually, before I go to that, to say one other thing. For Israel, what they want is precisely this kind of arrangement, to say we can do anything to the Palestinians and we will get normalization. So for Israel, to have the US again front-loading Israeli demands, while simultaneously the US is fighting this war, which Israel was instrumental in getting it into in Iran, while simultaneously Israel is given absolutely free rein in Gaza, so-called ceasefire, more than 1,200 Palestinians killed. West Bank, as we speak now, there are settler rampages with the army either supportive or standing by taking place. Massive destruction of infrastructure inside the West Bank. What I've just mentioned in terms of changing the status quo at Al-Aqsa. So from the Israeli perspective, what's not to like, unless you're being strategic and foresighted, in which case you say we are losing public support in America. But anyway, parking that. The actual nuclear enrichment civil program provisions, from what we understand, we don't, I think, have the details, from what we understand has been agreed between the US and Saudi. It's hard to make the case that you would make this deal at the same time that you're trying to impose more onerous conditions on Iran and think this works well for you. So something has gone astray here, but it does follow decades of an American policy which is impossible to see as consistent or credible and that doesn't stand up to scrutiny, not only in terms of these safeguards, what you have in one context versus what you're demanding in another. But if we just zoom out for a moment, the biggest elephant in the room, which is that Israel is a nuclear armed state in the region. If you actually want a denuclearized, a WMD free Middle East, West Asia, then you don't continue to indulge your ally, who not only is free of any kind of inspection regime, but who has a nuclear weapon. So you can't be serious on this front. That's one of the things that's hobbled and undermined this whole Iran obsession all along. By the way, I think if Saudi were hell-bent on a nuclear weapons program, there are simpler ways of getting there. There is the relationship with Pakistan. People have often pointed to that. But this is likely to lead to more of a potential proliferation. Other states in the region are going to look at it and say, well, maybe we need to be in the business of an enrichment program that could, as and when needed, be used.
9: And briefly,
8: be used elsewhere.
9: In about 30 seconds or so, can you talk about the optics of the United States reaching this deal with Saudi Arabia, nearing the 25th anniversary of the 9/11 attacks on the United States, where not only Osama bin Laden, but the majority of the hijackers were Saudi?
8: Look, I think that's something that may play out less, actually. You've just mentioned that, Juan. Others are going to be looking at that. But I doubt that's going to drive the conversation. I think the conversation will be much more driven by this moment in American relations in the West Asia, Middle East region. The fact that this is happening at a time where the US is back in an escalatory cycle with Iran, but where it does not look like the US has any better options now than it did during the earlier months of this war. And we're back testing not so much the history of US-Saudi relations, but we're back testing US resilience, US pain thresholds, as compared to those of Iran. There is no doubt that the U.S. is doing great harm to Iran. Iran is taking major hits. But will the U.S. be able to continue with this? To what end? What is it trying to achieve? We don't have any good answers to any of those questions. And we could well see a further escalation without any of that being resolved. And we're back actually arguing over how do you reverse something that didn't exist when you started this illegal war, which is the whole question of opening the Hormuz Straits. So I think Americans are going to see that this isn't working for them very quickly. It's an unpopular war, and I don't think the president is going to benefit from it.
0: Daniel Levy, president of the U.S. Middle East Project, former Israeli peace negotiator under two Israeli prime ministers, Ehud Barak and Yitzhak Rabin. Coming up, cockroach democracy, unarmed and dangerous. We'll speak to the prize-winning Indian author Arundhati Roy about the massive youth-led protests spreading across India. Stay with us.
10: Khatar, khatar, khatar, da innaus. Nata al-hajar.

0: Qatar, Danger by the Palestinian oud musician Huda Asfour, performing in our Democracy Now! Studio. To see her performances and her interview, go to democracynow.org. This is Democracy Now! I'm Amy Goodman with Juan Gonzalez. We turn now to India, where massive youth-led protests are spreading across India. On Thursday, thousands of young people staged another sit-in in New Delhi in defiance of Prime Minister Narendra Modi's government, which has violently cracked down on protesters. The protest movement is being led by the newly formed Cockroach Janata Party. The party was formed after India's Chief Justice compared India's unemployed youth to cockroaches and parasites. Protesters have been demanding the resignation of Modi's education minister. They're blaming him for the leak of national exam questions that were circulated on social media, forcing millions of students to retake the exam. Some students ended up dying by suicide after studying for the exam for years. One prominent Indian activist, Sonam Wangchuk, ended a 26-day hunger strike today that he began in solidarity with the cockroach movement. This is Abhijit Dipka, who founded the Cockroach Janata Party, speaking earlier this week after authorities violently attacked protesters in Delhi.
1: Today, what the Delhi police have done, the way they beat students, the way they hit them in their heads, it was very shameful. Due to this, the country's reputation is being damaged worldwide. And we all know why Delhi police did all of this, because they received orders from Narendra Modi and Amit Shah.
0: We go now to New Delhi, where we're joined by the prize-winning Indian writer and activist Arundhati Roy. She has a new piece for Wire, headlined Cockroach Democracy, Unarmed and Dangerous. Arundhati begins her piece by writing, quote, "For the first time in years, it feels wonderful to be Indian. Just when hope seemed lost, they came, young roaches riding in on the rain." Arundhati Roy, take it from there. Talk about what's happening in the streets of India and the movement adopting the name of the justice who called them cockroaches.
2: Well, what's happening in India, what's happening just kilometers from my home, where I will be shortly, is not thousands, Amy, but tens and tens of thousands of young people who have just flooded into the city. And now this has spread to cities all over North India, basically. And it started off as students, of course, as you said, you know, Abhijit Dipke, just as a joke, wrote on Instagram, what if all the cockroaches came together? And they did, first online, and now in physical form. They're out everywhere in India, young people protesting and officially demanding the resignation of the education minister under whose, in the last, since 2014, the opposition says there have been 152 paper leaks, not a single conviction for anybody doing that. But more than that, the undermining of the entire system of education in India, which was and used to be a good system. But now the whole thing has, if you listen to the slogans and if you see the chanting, everything has shifted to directly attacking Modi. And this has just never happened since 2014 when he became prime minister, or 2002 when he became the chief minister of Gujarat. So it's really a generation whose parents and grandparents wore those Modi masks and chanted Modi, Modi, Modi, and got him into power. It is their children now who are saying the emperor has no clothes, and the mockery and the humor is just unbelievable. It's unbelievable what's going on. The dancing, the singing, that old, you know, really boring Gandhian protest style has gone. It's just so exuberant and joyful. But as I said in the piece that I wrote, there are two things. One is that this is the protesters, there are Hindus, Muslims, Christians, Buddhists. It's a sort of demonstration of what we would like India to be. But the fact is that the majority of them, the great majority of them, are the children of Modi's you know, Hindu right-wing constituency. And therefore, there is a certain protection. You know, they are not Muslims, they're not Sikhs, they're not Christians, they're not Kashmiris. So is the police going to just shoot them down? I mean, things are coming to a stage where you almost think that they're going to call out the army, but will the army agree to kill their own children? I don't know. So it's a very tricky situation right now.
3: And Arundhati, how would you compare the cockroach uprising in India to recent other youth-led movements in nearby countries in Nepal and Bangladesh and Sri Lanka? And also, this is coming at a time when the more traditional Marxist or left-wing parties in India, in some of the states of India where they long had major power, have suffered electoral defeats. So that the left has been left sort of reeling from these defeats. I'm wondering if you could respond to that as well.
2: Well, how would I compare it to Bangladesh, Nepal, and Sri Lanka? You know, I don't think those comparisons would be correct, because India is too vast and diverse a country for, you know, a simple sort of student-led coup to take over. It's just like, for example, the whole of South India, although they are supporting this movement, they have largely been unaffected by Modi, you know, and so the rage against him isn't there because he doesn't exist there. So India is too large a country for something like that. But you'd have to ask, you know, of course, the left has been pushed back. The traditional, what we call the parliamentary left, has been pushed back. You know, it only really exists in Kerala as a proper party. But the left is certainly inside this protest. You know, the young left student unions are in there. And initially, they were the ones who stabilized the protest because they know how to do it. A lot of young people were coming in. And there are people from everywhere, you know, like Sonam Wangchuk, who was on hunger strike, was initially very much a supporter of the BJP. You know, now he's called off his fast. But the thing is that the protest is way beyond its individual components right now. But the real thing that I said is that, you know, why is the prime minister refusing to make the small step of making the education minister resign? One of the reasons is that they rule like a cabal. They know too much about each other to, you know, be able to be sacked and so on. They know terrible things about each other. And the second reason is that the BJP has gamed the election system. It has reconstituted the composition of the election commission. It has reconstituted voter rolls in which, you know, millions of people are missing and millions of phantom names exist. The machines, the electoral voting machines, are tampered with. The courts look away. The police are not neutral. The bureaucracy is completely complicit. So it feels that it can do anything. It'll win an election because it's the richest political party in the world, and it is backed by the richest industrialists in the world. It can buy anything, it can break anyone, and ultimately, you know, even these young people, they are just very young people. You know, they don't know the forces that can come in and subvert them and beat them down and discredit them. All that is still to come. Paramilitary forces are being flown in. But the situation is very tricky, very fluid. We don't know what's going to happen.
3: And could you talk about the extent of the youth unemployment crisis in India today?
2: The youth unemployment crisis is beyond belief, you know. And I don't want to quote figures to you because those figures are rubbish. You know, for example, people who are, you know, selling peanuts on the road or somehow trying to survive are counted as employed people. Basically, there is a crisis of unemployment from the bottom to the top because of AI now and so on. So really, the future of this country is so rocky. It feels like a, like a sort of decomposing corpse wrapped in tissue paper, and suddenly everything is beginning to leak out. And as always happens with governments like this, I mean, 10 days ago, if somebody made a mildly off-color joke about Modi, they would be in jail. Today, you have millions of people mocking him in ways which I just can't even explain. I mean, you cannot repeat those words on TV, but I don't even know how the man can come out and make a speech again, because everyone just falls about laughing. You know, earlier it used to be just a handful of us. Now it's this whole young generation who I just want to hug

0: past, since Modi came to power, has been the corporate-owned mainstream media. It's not just that they're frightened, they are part of the project, enthusiastically a part of the project. We have this saying over here, I'll first say it in Hindi. It says, Desh ko char log chalate hain, do bechte hain, do kharidte hain charo Gujarati, which means that four people run this country, two sell it, two buy it, and all four are from the state of Gujarat. And these four are the Prime Minister, the Home Minister, and the two industrialists, Ambani and Adani. Now, Ambani's own something like 27 news channels. Adani just bought one of the most neutral news channels called NDTV, and now that's fallen too. So the news media are like the captains. I call them the screaming television, live screaming TV, because they're just like the captains of lynch mobs. They get people arrested, they dehumanize people, they discredit people, they lie. And on the other hand, we have some incredibly brave YouTubers, both in English and in Hindi and in other languages. You have this young generation. I mean, Modi tried to jam the internet in Jantar Mantar, where the protest is happening. Now it's happening all over. And these kids, you can't mess around with them on the internet, So if you look at Instagram, all of us are just falling about laughing. None of us can sleep at night because it's so funny what they're doing. And in a second, this man who goes around making these ridiculous speeches abroad and hugging world leaders, like recently he was in Indonesia and he was like, January 26 is Indian Republic Day, 2 + 6 is 8, and the Indonesian Prime Minister's birthday is 17th, so 1 + 7 is something like this. Now everyone just, there's nothing he can say and nothing he has said in the past years, which is not just being taken apart and people are just keeling over laughing. So how do you correct that image? He can't get that back. He may beat these people down, he may discredit them, some of their leaders may sell them out. The kids are like, you have to see those videos. They're going to the police saying, sir, it's really hot. Can you put those water cannons on? And then they're dancing in the water cannons. And please give me some tear gas. And, it's just like, oh my God, your Beighton is taller than me. Little kids, little girls are saying, and the girls are the most foul-mouthed of all. It's just, I don't know how to explain it, but it's just exuberance that's making up a whole heaven for someone like me.
1: Well, we don't want to keep you from the protest. So, Arundhati Roy, thank you so much for being with us, award-winning writer and activist. Her critically acclaimed memoir, titled Mother Mary Comes to Me. Also, she's received numerous awards, including the Booker Prize for her first novel, The God of Small Things. We'll link to her new article, Cockroach Democracy, Unarmed and Dangerous, at democracynow.org. Coming up, we go to Puerto Rico. A Republican congressman wants to limit birthright citizenship there and in other U.S. territories. We'll also look at a new documentary called Farmers of the Sea. Stay with us.

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0: is Democracy Now!, democracynow.org. I'm Amy Goodman with Juan Gonzalez. Last week, Virginia Republican Congress member Morgan Griffith introduced the End Birthright Citizenship for the Territories Act, which would limit automatic citizenship in Puerto Rico and other U.S. territories to only children born to U.S. citizens or legal permanent residents starting in 2027. Congressman Griffith said in a press release his focus is on cracking down on quote-unquote, birth tourism, and that while the Supreme Court affirmed last month that birthright citizenship is a constitutional right, it also, quote, leaves the door open, unquote, for congressional action on citizenship in the U.S. territories. His legal reasoning relies on the controversial early 20th century cases known as the Insular Cases, in which the Supreme Court ruled the Constitution doesn't fully apply to the territories, saying the quote-unquote, uncivilized races who, quote-unquote, infest the territories are, quote-unquote, unfit. In a press release, Griffith said, quote, just like Congress possesses the power to grant the territories constitutional rights in statute, we have the power to take them away in statute. The legislation would impact Guam, Puerto Rico, the Northern Mariana Islands, and the U.S. Virgin Islands. People born in American Samoa are already not classified as citizens. Vice President J.D. Vance has said on Fox News he's in favor of the idea. This latest attempt to restrict rights in the U.S. territories coincides with the 10th anniversary of PROMESA, the law that established a fiscal control board in Puerto Rico to oversee finances on the island and restructure its debt. But its power and impact extends far beyond that. The law was passed in June 2016. For more, we turn now to two guests. Efrain Rivera-Ramos joins us from San Juan. He's a law professor, former dean at the University of Puerto Rico Law School, and author of The Legal Construction of Identity, The Judicial and Social Legacy of American Colonialism in Puerto Rico. And we're joined by Juan Carlos Davila. He's here with us in our New York studio, filmmaker, activist, and journalist from Puerto Rico. His latest film for PBS is titled Farmers of the Sea, the third in a trilogy of films on the Puerto Rican working class. We're going to talk about that documentary in a minute. But first, Professor Efrain Rivera-Ramos, if you can talk about this effort to strip citizenship or birthright citizenship for some in Puerto Rico. Explain what's going on here.
1: Well, thank you very much. What I would like to say is that this is obviously an attempt to start tampering with the citizenship situation of the people of the territories. The title of the bill that has been presented is to end birthright citizenship in the territories. Now, that's a very broad concept, and it could lead to other developments in the future that would affect, could affect the citizenship status of everybody in Puerto Rico, or everybody born in Puerto Rico or in the other territories. So I would like to raise a flag about that possibility. The bill itself, if read generously, says that if the bill is passed, as of January 1st, 2027, children born of non-U.S. citizens and non-U.S. residents living in Puerto Rico would not be considered U.S. citizens anymore as it is now. Now, anybody born in Puerto Rico, regardless of the citizenship status of her parents, is considered a U.S. citizen. And that has been so since a combination of statutes passed by Congress starting 1917 and ending in 1941. The congressperson, Griffiths, said in a statement that this would impact only the children of those who are living in Puerto Rico without being permanent residents or U.S. citizens. Now, if you read the bill, that is not what it says in the first part of the bill. That, if you read just the first part of the bill, it says that people born in Puerto Rico from 1941 to 2027 would be considered U.S. citizens, but not after that. It is not until the very last provision of the bill that it tries to clarify that this applies only to children born of non-U.S. citizens and non-U.S. residents. So there is a degree of ambiguity in the way that the bill is constructed that may cause problems in the future. But even if it is interpreted the way that the congressman has said, it does create problems for a substantial sector of people living in Puerto Rico. We do have a substantial immigrant population. Most of it comes from the Dominican Republic, although we also have immigrants from Haiti and from other parts of Latin America and the Caribbean. If the bill is passed, the effect would be to create a very special underclass of people living in Puerto Rico who will lose many of its rights, many of the rights that they may enjoy right now. This would be like creating a minority within a minority in the sense that after the U.S. Supreme Court case, Barbara versus Trump, children born of non-residents and non-U.S. citizens born in the United States, people born in the United States under those circumstances, are still considered citizens. If the bill is passed, an exception will be made for those born under the same conditions in Puerto Rico and the territories. So this is an attempt at creating a subclass of people who can be discriminated against even more and who could be simply disregarded as human beings with rights living within the jurisdiction of the United States, because the territories, after all, are placed under the jurisdiction of the United States. So that would be my concern.
2: Professor Rivera Ramos, I wanted to ask you also about the PROMESA situation. It's 10 years since Congress and President Obama set up PROMESA. It was supposed to be a temporary fiscal control board. And yet here we are 10 years later, and it is still effectively running the affairs of the island of Puerto Rico, a U.S.-appointed board, effectively ending the claims of the United States that Puerto Rico was an autonomous territory. I'm wondering your sense of where PROMESA goes from here. Have the people of Puerto Rico become accustomed to having their decisions made by an appointed group of largely outsiders?
1: Well, I think that many people have become accustomed to that, although we can also have witnessed a growing criticism of the board. It is viewed by many people in Puerto Rico, with reason, as a colonial entity that was imposed by the U.S. Congress upon Puerto Rico and Puerto Ricans. As you have said, it is an unelected board that exercises a great deal of power over Puerto Rico. it has taken over many of the governmental operations of the Puerto Rican government, I mean, and it has made decisions that have had a very deleterious effect on Puerto Rico and on many sectors of Puerto Rico, especially the most vulnerable. The board has focused its operations on the fiscal end of the economy of Puerto Rico. And I think it is the consensus of most economists in Puerto Rico that that has been a huge mistake. Puerto Rico is in need of an economic development plan, of strengthening the provision of essential services to the population, of having a sound economic policy in place, of getting rid of many distortions of the economy, such as corruption, waste, incompetence, etc. And the board has done almost nothing regarding those very crucial aspects of the Puerto Rican economy. So I think that some people might say that the board has had some positive effect in terms of the restructuring of the debt. But even that hasn't been as as important as it was needed to be done. And it has entirely disregarded the economic development aspects of the Puerto Rican economy. So I think that in the end, it has been a failure.
0: We are also joined by Juan Carlos Davila, who has covered the resistance PROMESA for years, but now has a new documentary about the local fishing industry in the Puerto Rican island of Vieques, where for more than 60 years, the U.S. Navy used much of the island as a bombing range, exploding by one estimate as much as 3 million pounds of ordnances containing napalm, depleted uranium, lead, and other toxic chemicals. Public protests led to the closure of the base in 2003. Juan Carlos Davila has been reporting on Vieques for years. His latest film just came out on PBS, Farmers of the Sea, focusing on how access to fishing is changing due to climate change and also the impacts of contamination. This is a clip.
3: I cannot tell you that lobster fishing is bad, but compared to previous years, the decline has been significant. There are many reasons why this is happening, right? The reality of the matter is that this changes every year. The reefs aren't like they used to be. There are reefs where you find no marine life, no sponges. There are many fishes that you used to catch before that you rarely find now. Like what happened with the conch? You almost don't find trunkfish.
4: Look, those really are turtles.
3: I am almost certain that the issue of global warming and pollution has caused fishing to be farther away from the coast. And this is accelerating a lot. We need to find a way to at least decelerate this as much as we can.
0: Part of Farmers of the Sea. Juan Carlos Davila, congratulations on this beautiful portrait of both the fisher people and climate change. Talk about why you made this film.
5: Well, the reason I really made this film is because when we address the topic of food insecurity in climate change, or how climate change is going to produce food insecurity, we tend to look a lot at what is happening in the land. But there's so many people in the world, especially coastal communities, island, that depend on the food that comes from the sea for their livelihood, to develop their economies, to bring food to the table to their children. For example, if you look at Puerto Rico, the reefs in Puerto Rico, they are facing an alarming amount of bleaching, and it's really destroying the ocean wildlife, which eventually is having an effect, a direct effect on the food that we can get from the sea. And the fishermen in Vieques say, and other fishermen in Puerto Rico, the ocean is that industry that always has jobs available, because you can go and fish and come back and sell that fish. But also, even if you are not able to sell that fish, you can provide food for your family so it doesn't go hungry. So this just shows one of those the food insecurity in the ocean is also another layer of complication in climate change, and it just shows, how the Caribbean has another complication when we are thinking about how we are situated geographically in one of the front lines of climate change. So it's not just about, we're not only facing strongest hurricanes now, but we're also facing food. We could face food shortages, especially the islands that depend so much on the food that comes from the sea.
2: And Juan Carlos, we only have about less than a minute left, but we'll do a post show. But could you also talk about what has the United States military and the government done about cleaning up Vieques, which was essentially a fishing community before they occupied it and destroyed it for so many years?
5: So the fishing community, the federal agencies, really what they do is that they inform the community of what they're doing. And just in general, what they do is that they have been gathering the bombs that they are able to see on the surface and piling them up and really much exploding them in Vieques. But then there's also many other bombs which also releases another type of contamination. But there's also a lot of bombs buried and thousands and thousands of bombs in the water that they haven't picked up.
0: We have to leave it there. Juan Carlos Davila, filmmaker, journalist, actress from Puerto Rico, will link to your piece, Farmers of the Sea, for PBS. Senon and the Rebel Boats documentary will premiere at the Black Star Film Festival in Philadelphia.

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Let's talk about some weather, and then we will play some music. It is 63 degrees outside right now. Today, mostly sunny with a high near 81. Tonight, mostly cloudy with a low around 62. Tomorrow, a 20% chance of showers between 10 and 11 a.m., but mostly sunny with a high near 82. Tomorrow night, partly cloudy with a low around 67. And then Sunday, partly sunny with a high near 89. We knew it was going to go up again, didn't we? Partly cloudy with a low around 71 on Sunday night. And then on Monday, we get back into the 90s. And the only 90s I want to get back into is the decade, the 1990s. But I'm going to start with something from this, from now. And that, let's see here, is Feeble Little Horse. Oh, what a sad name for a band. Feeble Little Horse have a new album out called Bitknot on Saddle Creek Records. And it sounds like they're kind of shoegazy, noisy, but also kind of somber. Let's see how that works together, shall we? This track is called Poison.

Nowhere else that I would rather be. And if I could be anywhere,

That was Black Marble with their new single, Anything. Before that, we heard Kiwi Jr. with Photos of the Reenactment from their album that's coming out called Blowing Up. Of Montreal from their new album, Aethermead, Having a Moment. We heard Downtown Boys with Public Luxury from an album of the same name. Beth Orton with Waiting from her latest album, and I believe it might also be called Waiting. And we heard Feeble Little Horse with Poison. Now, all of this is new music because I forgot to bring my discs that I spent time crafting. So it's exciting, though, because then I get to listen to all this new music and find out what I like. And so far, so good. I hope you're feeling the same. Let's take a look at some events going on by checking out the WFHB events calendar. One event going on tonight is Bloomerang, a music festival and art market, and that's today and tomorrow. Tonight, starting at 8 p.m. at the Blockhouse Bar and the Back Door, a variety of different bands. Tonight, the featured band is Shannon Shaw Band. You might know Shannon Shaw from her work with Shannon and the Clams, and also Hunks and His Punks. Other bands that are going to be playing that festival this weekend: Jackie Boy, Wind, Busman's Holiday, Leg, Junior July, Bleeder, Wiley, Umanya, High Dooms, Jordan Victoria, who was formerly known as Heaven Honey, Saffron, Marine Corps, and Slug Rug. And then there will be after parties with DJs. So that's tonight and tomorrow at the Blockhouse and the Back Door. That's in the alley behind 205 South College Avenue, Bloomington, both upstairs and downstairs. Let's see what else is going on. The 2026 Martinsville 4th of July celebration, take two, is happening tonight at 7 o'clock at Jimmy Nash City Park in Martinsville. That's 360 North Home Ave. That features live music on the free stage, followed by fireworks at 10 p.m. Refreshments are available on site, and admission is free. And the music begins at 7 p.m. You can bring your own seating. Some of the featured performers are The Remedy and Rose O'Neill Trio. Jeff Tate, comedian, will be at the Comedy Attic tonight for two shows. First at 7 p.m. Oh my gosh. And then at 9:15 p.m. That is at the Comedy Attic, 123 South Walnut, at the corner of 4th and Walnut Streets. Jeff Tate is a Cincinnati-based comedian who has appeared on several TV shows and tours. So that is something else that is happening tonight. Our complete calendar listing is available at wfhb.org. To get your event listed in the calendar, please send full details to calendars@wfhb.org at least 1 week in advance. The events calendar is a volunteer-powered public service of your community radio station, WFHB. All right, more music, huh? I think I'm going to go by the title, because sometimes titles intrigue me. The title of this track is Landfill Poetry, and it's by Riley Downing, and I know absolutely zero about it. Let's find out together.

0: All right, let's talk about some of that music. That was Beaches in Tennessee by Cage the Elephant. That is a brand new single. We heard Joanne Shaw Taylor before that with Bad Boy, also a new single. And speaking of new singles, we heard Eels. I'm glad to see Eels still putting out music with Cap in Hand is what we heard. We heard Riley Downing with Landfill Poetry. All of those are brand new singles from brand new albums that may or may not have been released yet. I think most of them probably have not, as that is the nature of a new single. It's good to know all these people have new albums coming out. Looking forward to hearing most of them, but especially Eels. I've always been a fan, although sometimes I found it a little too depressing, even for me. How does that happen? 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
0: All right. It's hard to when you forget to bring your own playlist that is maybe conveniently all on one disc. Sometimes it's hard to get all the music in that you are trying to play and trying to figure out what those are going to be. So allow me just a minute of sorting. I apologize. I have so much in front of me and machines that I need to fill with music. let's see here. All right. Interesting. Okay. We're going to go with this. I'm going because the album is titled Your Day Will Come. And I've been waiting for my day for 54 years already. band is Chanel Beads. Your Day Will Come. And I don't know much about this, but one of the tracks is listed as haunting and hypnotic. I think that sounds like something we're going to like, right? It's called Song for the Messenger by Chanel Beads.

that you require. Tell me all that you desire. Tell me what will light your fire. Please stay on the line. Please stay on the line. Please choose among the following options. Please choose among the following options. Press 1 to fuck off. Press 2 to drop dead. That is not an option. That is not an option. Please choose among the available.

0: Whew, that's a good song. I love Shannon and the Clams, and that was Shannon and the Clams with Oh So Close, Yet So Far. Shannon Shaw of Shannon and the Clams is performing tonight at Bloomerang Fest, which is shared between the Blockhouse and the Back Door, starting around 8 o'clock tonight. So that's something going on tonight, and I'm a little excited about it. That was from her release, the Shannon and the Clams release a couple years back, The Moon is in the Wrong Place, and pretty much the only track that I have played that was not released this year. We heard local Indianapolis band Motihari Brigade with Save Ourselves from their latest album, Problematic. And speaking of Problematic, we also heard a bit of their song Chatbot Don't Like It. But guess what? Daytime radio don't like it. I didn't realize. So Modest Mouse. With I Can't Talk Right Now from their new album, An Eraser and a Maze. Emperor X with Cybertruck from their album, Unified Field. And we started off with Chanel Beads with Song for the Messenger. 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Well, it wouldn't be 10 a.m. here on WFHB without it being time for Bird Note. Let's find out about birds.
1: This is Bird Note. To the untrained eye, the osprey looks just like a bird of prey should. Talons, hooked beak, vivid yellow eyes. But it also has some characteristics that make it truly unique among raptors, especially when catching fish. In common with most raptors, it has four long toes, three in front and one in back. As the bird reaches for a fish, its outer front toe swivels to the rear, giving it two grasping talons front and back. And those toes are lined with short, stiff spikes for extra grip. The osprey's nostrils shut tight as it hits the water. Then, as it ascends, it shakes itself off, shedding water easily thanks to its oily feathers. In fact, it's the only raptor that has this oily plumage. Its long, slender, arched wings help the osprey get clear of the water, too, as it takes flight with the fish's head facing the front, the most aerodynamically efficient position. This osprey we see today, just one species worldwide, has changed little since tens of millions of years ago, when its ancestors diverged onto a unique evolutionary track, distinct from eagles and hawks, suggesting that over this period, it has remained particularly well-suited to its environment, thanks to these adaptations. For Bird Note, I'm Michael Stein. 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
0: All right, now I know about ospreys. See? You gotta love WFHB. You can hear music, you can learn about birds and other things. I like it. I also like, you know, here's some behind the scenes WFHB news. So, you know, we get these, we get CDs, they're new, whatever. Even if you could keep your finger on the pulse of so much new stuff, there's no way you can stay on top of it, which is part of the reason I do a radio show, because I want to know about new music. And this is a great way to find out. And the best thing is, you know, the people, you know, our music director, Abby, and everybody else who, like, gets the CDs in, listens to them, reviews them. The information that they put on these CDs to tell us, the DJs, about the bands, gives, and then also share any information we want with you, it's amazing. It's like, oh, I've never heard of this band, but they're from Copenhagen, which, you know, I love a Scandinavian outfit, both fashion and music. And so, like, I just feel like, and this is a Denmark-based band, and they incorporate post-punk, art rock, gothic influences, and orchestral arrangements. That sounds right up my alley. Let's find out if it is up yours. This is Ice Age from the new album For Love of Grace and the Hereafter. The track we are going to take a listen to is called Tender Blades. Sounds like an oxymoron to me, but let's listen and find out what they mean by that.

It was 2012, but it felt like 2014 then. And I know you still

That's Kurt Vile from his latest album, Philadelphia's Been Good to Me, a track called 99 BPM. We heard Jack White before that with I Can't Believe What I'm Hearing from his latest album, Frozen Charlotte. Panda Bear and Sonic Boom. You might know Sonic Boom as a founding member of Spaceman 3 if you were into the noise and shoegaze back in the 90s. We heard a track called Revive 'Em from their new album, A Question of When. I'm going to have to dig deeper into that one. I really liked it. And Ice Age started us off with Tender Blades from the latest album For Love of Grace and the Hereafter. I'm going to look again at the WFHB community calendar, talk about some events going on tonight. Such as Food Truck Friday with entertainment by Audrey Rose from 5 to 7 p.m. and Tortilla Jackson from 7 to 9 p.m. That's tonight at Switchyard Park. Actually, the food truck part of it starts at 11 a.m. The music starts at 5 and it runs until 9 p.m. at Switchyard Park, 1601 South Rogers Street, right here in Bloomington. It is closing of the Orbit Room night number 4, featuring music from The Foolins and The Hammer and the Hatchet. Starts at 6 p.m. at the Orbit Room, 107 North College Avenue, Suite 001. Doors are at 5 p.m., show at 6. Let's see what else we've got going on. That I haven't already mentioned in my set. Oh, they're showing Monty Python and the Holy Grail at the Buskirk Chumley Theater tonight at 7 p.m. with doors at 6:30. Buskirk Chumley is 114 East Kirkwood Avenue, Bloomington, Indiana. And I'll throw one more in. The Three J's are at Sleepers Bar. That's starting at 7 o'clock tonight. Sleepers Bar is in the Cascades Motel up on North Walnut, and that is 2601 North Walnut Street, to be specific. Our complete calendar listing is available at wfhb.org. To get your event listed in the calendar, please send full details to calendars@wfhb.org at least 1 week in advance. The events calendar is a volunteer-powered public service of your community radio station, WFHB. All right, and now I got to do that thing where I actually decide what music I'm going to play next, which I cannot say that I did because, you know, there's a lot going on in here. Too much technology. All right, I'm going to play some local music because, hey, I can. This is a new release from local band based in Bloomington, Indiana. That's how local they are. The band is Cliffs. The new album is Always Gonna Feel That Way. And I don't know. I don't know what I'm going to do. Let's see here. Okay. I'm going to go with a track called Why Would You Want to Leave?

0: That was new music from Ear with Nothing's Open from their latest album, Rumspringa. We heard Suki Waterhouse before that with Happy With It from her new album, Loveland. And I like that. It had very Chapel Roan vibes for me, and that's a good thing. Fruit Bats before that with Silverfish in the Sink. Oh, if I had a dime. Silverfish in the Sink from their new album, The Landfill. Slippers with Till You Know from their latest album, Slippers 08. And we started off with local band Cliffs with Why Would You Want to Leave? So, yeah, lots of good music in this room today. 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
1: All right. I am going to, I just grabbed this album by Bellows, and the name of it is Que Bello, which I'm trying to figure out, because Bello is really Italian, and Q-U-E is not Italian, that is Spanish, so that's interesting. You know, I guess you can do whatever you want with whatever language when you're naming a band. I am going by title here, and this title definitely speaks to me on a work day, and unfortunately I do have to go to work after this, and it is called Bureaucratic Tower. Again, if I had a dime,

U-S-A-M-A-M-A-A-M-A-A-M-A-A-M-A-A-M-A-A-M-A-A-M-A-A-M-A-A-M-A-A-M-A-A-M-A-A-M-A-A-M-A-A-M-A-A-M-A-A-M-A-A-M-A-A-M-A-A-M-A-A-M-A-A-M-A-A-M-A-A-M-A-A-M-A-A-M-A-A-M-A-A-M-A-A-M-A-A-M-A-A-M-A-A-M-A-A-M-A-A-M-A-A-M-A-A-M-A-A-M-A-A-M-A-A-M-A-A-M-A-A-M-A-A-M-A-A-M-A-A-M-A-A-M-A-A-M-A-A-M-A-A-M-A-A-M-A-A-M-A-A-M-A-A-M-A-A-M-A-A-M-A-A-M-A-A-M-A-A-M-A-A-M-A-A-M-A-A-M-A-A-M-A-A-M-A-A-M-

the center. All of its life. 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

All right, that was Boards of Canada from their new album, Inferno. We heard Age of Capricorn. We heard Goose before that with Pop, and ooh, it was Pop. I loved it. And that's from their new album, Big Modern. We heard Bellows with Bureaucratic Tower from their album, Que Bello. And we heard Ear with Nothing's Open from their new album, Rumspringa. My name's Liza. It's been a pleasure playing all this new music. Maybe the next time I come, I'll bring my playlist. But you know what? It's okay if I don't, because there's always great stuff here, as my set list has proved. I'm going to play us out now with some music from Tomorrow Tomorrow, their new album, Dwelling. And we're going to go with a track called Indelible. I hope the mark I've left on you after this show is indelible.

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1: 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I'm your host, Richard Wolf. Today's program, I think, will interest you. We cover dock workers moving in a powerful way in Australia, German workers moving against a tragedy at the Volkswagen Corporation, the private airports being developed across the United States, and a really horrible story about Bayer and Monsanto and Roundup that will interest many of you who live in or near agricultural areas of this country or eat the produce thereof. In our second half, we will be interviewing the chairman, the president of the National Coalition of the Homeless, and talk about that problem in America, which gets way less attention than it ought to have, especially now that it is growing. So let's jump right in. Dock workers in Australia have been striking, pushing, demanding, demonstrating for quite some time now. Their object is a company called DP World. It is one of the largest operators of port facilities in the world. It's based in Dubai, and it operates 60 ports and terminals around the world. It took in last year, to give you an idea, $24.4 billion in revenue. It is a monster corporation. And it is now in the process of installing AI, artificial intelligence, and threatening to fire workers because they can be replaced by automated AI-driven cranes and conveyors and many of the other equipments used on docks. And the union won't have it. Maritime Union of Australia is the name of the union, and it has said, we will not permit this. And we have a demand and a counterproposal. We're not going to be against the technology. We think that's perfectly reasonable. We just want to share in the benefits that this technology makes available. So we are not going to let you fire workers and replace them. Here's what we're going to do. You're going to reduce the work week from 35 hours to 28 hours. And that means you're going to pay us the same, but we're going to be able to do much more work because of the AI. Right? That's why you're installing it. You'll still make out money, you'll still make some profits, but you will share the benefits of the technology with us. We get extra leisure, 7 hours a week, to be precise, dropping from 35 to 28. This is a very important demand. It shows a sophistication of the labor movement not to be told, oh, we'll retrain you, not to be told, here's a severance package. Oh, no, no, no, no. You don't take the job away. That's the first demand. Afterwards, we'll talk about what else can be done. But you give us a share of the benefits of a new technology. You don't get it only for profit. A similar story in a different setting, in Europe. We're in Germany. We're dealing with the largest corporation in Germany, the Volkswagen company. It is the number two automobile producing company in the world. Number one is Toyota. And Volkswagen is unfortunately located in Europe. Why do I say unfortunately? Because Europe is in a decline that is removing it from the center of the world that it has occupied for the last three or four centuries. Literally by colonialism creating that world in many ways. linked together by the colonial experience. We now live in an era of anti-colonialism, the breakdown, the refusal of people in Asia, Africa, and Latin America to be subordinated to Europeans, and the Europeans are facing what they themselves helped to create. Empire, anti-empire. Colonialism, anti-colonialism. And it's making life hard. In addition, the Europeans are busily shooting themselves in the foot. Their war with Russia in Ukraine has led to them cutting off imports of gas and oil from Russia. That was the cheapest energy anywhere available in the world and gave Europe a chance, a competitive advantage, because they had cheap Russian oil and gas. They don't get that anymore. They refused. They thought they could pressure Russia into quitting the Ukraine war. Big mistake. And it now means that the Europeans have to pay more for energy than anywhere else in the world, and their competitiveness is collapsing. The second thing that Germans didn't count on was the rise of the People's Republic of China, which has outcompeted them in producing automobiles. Wow. They can't sell their exports because of Chinese competition, and they're uncompetitive because of the price of oil and gas. So what Volkswagen is doing is thinking about leaving Germany. They actually explored that coming to the United States earlier this year. When that didn't work out, they announced a few weeks ago that they were laying off, hear me, 100,000 workers in Germany all at once. Well, turns out in Germany there's a law. It's a law won by socialist governments and socialist labor unions decades ago. It's called the Volkswagen Law because it applied particularly to them, but it's part of a larger movement in Germany called Mitbestimmung in Germany, which means workers have a right to be part of the directors of enterprises. So Volkswagen has a supervisory council. On it sit representatives of workers, unions, and local politicians. You have to get a majority on the supervisory council to lay off workers. Right now, the workers' representatives, elected by the workers, are a majority on the council, on the supervisory council, and they've announced new layoffs. Wow. Turns out workers can have power. Turns out they can have power inside the corporation. Turns out it can save their jobs. Turns out politicians and corporate executives have to go back to the drawing boards because the workers have said, you're not going to do what you say you're going to do, because we're not going to let you. Think about it. My next update has to do with a company called Private Suites. You may not have heard it, so let me explain to you about it. Private Suites already exist at the following American airports: Miami, Dallas-Fort Worth, Los Angeles, and Hartsfield-Jackson, Atlanta. What is a private suite? It's a private terminal. If you're on a flight, the flight doesn't go to the regular terminal. You know, where all the rest of us plebeian folks have to go when we fly somewhere. No, no, no. You go to a special terminal just for you. And it has wonderful appointments that the rest of us cannot know anything about. Right now, the private suites is in the news because they're setting one up, or they're trying to get permission to set one up at San Francisco Airport. Get ready now. If you want to fly to a private terminal, you can do so on a regular commercial flight. One flight, this service will cost you $1,295. If you want to do it for the whole year, so that all your flights are to the private terminal, $4,850 for the year. So one measure, if you needed it, of the inequality in this country. This is what in other countries is called flying first class, second class, third class, fourth class, or a class so low we don't have numbers for it. And you know where most of us are ending up. If you've never heard of private suites, it's because you can't afford them. And now my last story before we switch to our guest. Many of you know the Bayer company. It's a German chemical company, pronounced in the United States, Bayer. Bayer aspirin is one of the things they're famous for. They recently bought another company you may have heard of, Monsanto. So now I'm going to give you a brief insight into how corporate capitalism works. One of the products produced by Bayer is a weed killer called Roundup. And Roundup is made from a chemical called glyphosate, or glyphosate, depending on how you pronounce it. There have been court cases now for years against the use of Roundup in our agriculture, in our gardens, on the grounds that it has cancer-causing ingredients. That fight was recently resolved when the farming organizations of America, organized by Bayer, got together and pleaded with the courts not to deny them the use of Roundup because it's good for their weed-killing objectives. And they won that. Within weeks, Monsanto, a subsidiary of Bayer who produces the glyphosate that goes into Roundup, petitioned the United States government to impose huge tariffs on China. Why? Because China produces glyphosate, but it produces it much cheaper than American can. And Monsanto, which is the competitor here, doesn't want to have to compete against Chinese cheaper glyphosate. So guess what? They turned around, petitioned the government. If the tariffs that they want go in, the price of Roundup will go way up because it has to deal with higher prices for glyphosate than what they were required to pay before. Good for the profits of Monsanto that can charge the high prices. They don't have Chinese competition. But who gets screwed? The farmers. They just went to help Bayer, and Bayer is now turning around and screwing the farmers. We get screwed because there's the risk of cancer. Farmers get screwed by the risk of cancer and the squeeze on their profits, which higher oil prices are already eviscerating. Watch out for corporate capitalism. It is, as it always was, ruthless. We've come to the end of the first half of today's show. Please stay with us. We will be right back. Welcome back, friends, to the second half of today's Economic Update. I am very pleased, very proud, in fact, to bring to our microphones Donald H. Whitehead, Jr. He is a remarkable person, and we chose him because of that. He's a veteran homelessness, substance abuse, and racial equity expert. He has 30 years of experience, personal recovery, and leadership roles, including executive director of the National Coalition for the Homeless. He has influenced legislation, led housing initiatives, served on advisory committees, testified before Congress, and appeared on major media. He is also a comedian and an actor. So first of all, welcome Donald Whitehead, and thank you for your time.
2: Well, thank you for having me, and I am just honored to be here today.
1: All right, good. Let me begin with a blunt question, but one that I know is necessary for my own work around the country. What would you say is the size or the extent of homelessness in the U.S. today? Is this a problem that we have as a society? Is it growing? That kind of, give us a framework for the rest of our conversation.
2: You know, on first thought, that would be an easy question to answer. Unfortunately, it's very complicated. The Department of Housing and Urban Development, they do what's called the point in time count. And every year at the end of January, they count the number of people in shelter and the number of people on the streets of the country. So from that particular number, there's about 750,000 people on any given night. But if you look at throughout the year, I would say the number is closer to about 5 million people experiencing homelessness over that time. What the point in time count is good for is to look at trends. And what we saw between 2024 and 2026, I'm sorry, 2023 and 2025 was a 30% increase in homelessness, one of the largest increases in history. This year, we saw a slight decrease, but we think that has more to do with people being forced into isolation than it does with anything else. And I can talk more about that a little later.
1: And I'm struck because our mutual friend, Rob Robinson, gives a wonderful talk about this point in time being chosen in the depths of winter.
2: Yes.
1: When people are desperately trying to find, of course, a way out of the cold. You know, what a number you would get would be quite different if it were July or June or something like that.
2: Absolutely.
1: All right. I want to get, before we get into too many of the weeds there, I want to get some of the bigger issues. It seems to me that we now are in a time when an increasing number of states, or at least people across this country, view the homeless, maybe because it's growing, the homeless problem, as though the people who have no home are ipso facto criminals in some sense. It's called, I believe, the criminalization of homelessness. Tell us about what does that mean, and is that happening, and what's going on there?
2: So basically what it means is that people are fined, they're jailed, they're arrested simply because they're homeless. So regardless of what the issue may be, regardless of the underlying issue that got them there, the way it's being treated in many cities. There was a Supreme Court decision back in 2024, the Grants Pass versus Johnson decision. Prior to that, if there wasn't enough shelter in a community, you couldn't arrest, fine, or jail people. But that decision, the Supreme Court found that it wasn't cruel or unusual to arrest people, even if you didn't have enough shelter. The problem with that decision is there's not enough shelter in the United States. And since that time, over 360 cities have instituted these policies that make it criminal to be homeless in America. Now, we've always had vagrancy laws. They got outlawed in the 70s, but there's more of a mean-spirited approach these days when it comes to the homeless population.
1: And then the idea is, I just want to get it in my head, that a person who, for example, doesn't have enough income or doesn't have a job and therefore can't pay for a home is a criminal because he or she can't pay for the home. There's a step missing there. Normally, doesn't it? A criminal has to do a bad thing. This is not a bad thing. This is, I mean, it's a tragedy for the individual, but what's the point of putting them in jail when they're only going to therefore have even poorer chance of ever earning the income needed to have a home?
2: And the other part of that is when they're released, they're still homeless. You haven't solved their homelessness at all. You've delayed it, but you've also provided the illusion that you're actually doing something about homelessness. What solves homelessness is housing. It's institutionalization that the person is requesting. So we not only see the institutionalization in jail, we see some communities forcing people into mental health institutions. So it really is really out of hand. It's gotten to a place where it's a draconian practice. Two examples, in Tennessee, it's a felony with up to 6 years in prison. In Louisiana, the person can be sentenced to hard labor. And in Kentucky, they had a stand your ground law that says you can use violence up to and including deadly violence if you find someone homeless on your property.
1: Well, how do you account for this? What's going on here?
2: The administration, the current administration, the Trump administration, issued an executive order that basically says he wanted to clean the streets of America. And he actually, in that, did actually point out homeless people as part of cleaning streets in America. So it dehumanizes, it criminalizes people experiencing homelessness. And the true issue is the underlying reasons behind homelessness are the lack of affordable housing. And even if people do have sometimes criminal, sometimes mental or substance abuse issues, they should be given substance abuse treatment. And jail, we know that 80% of the people with mental health issues don't get treatment there. So it's not solving the problem in any way. But this is something the administration, it's kind of similar with spending all of our dollars on fountains and beautification versus spending the dollars we need to provide housing.
1: You know, I'm an economist, and I can attest to the incredible rise in rents in this country. Nobody who has even a passing knowledge of our economy would be unaware that obviously homelessness rising has something to do with the rising cost of homes, especially with the absolute increase, or even if you relate the increase in the price of housing to the increase in wages and salaries, they don't keep up with the price of the rentals, and therefore we're going to get home. I mean, blaming the individual who's homeless under these circumstances strikes me as cruel and unjust and immoral behavior, but you know, we're getting used to it.
2: Well, it absolutely lets the government, who is truly responsible for providing resources to keep up with inflation and housing costs. Harvard just did a study, and the gap in affordable housing is at the highest in our history. The National Low Income Housing Coalition does a study, and what they find is that people earning minimum wage can't find housing anywhere in the United States for a two-bedroom and only 10% for a one-bedroom. So it's the structural issues that are causing homelessness, as you said. But we're addressing a structural issue by making it a personal issue. About a quarter of all the people that are homeless are children. You can't blame it on personal responsibility when you have that many children. There's a couple of really great books that look at the hidden homeless. You know, these are families. Do you know that the largest portion of the unsheltered population are 55 and older? So we're not taking care of our families. We're not taking care of our seniors, and we've never had the resources at the level of need in this country. So we keep providing emergency resources for a problem that needs structural changes.
1: Let me move on to this. Tell me about the Cicero Foundation and what role it plays in all of this.
2: So the Cicero organization is a group that is promoting the use of criminalization. And they've been successful in getting a number of state legislatures to pass bills that criminalize homelessness. Now, if you look at the origins of this organization, they were founded by Joe Lonsdale and the owner of a Planeteer. And both of those individuals are also involved in both. Peter Thiel is the other person that I wanted to mention. They have been involved in both private prisons and surveillance. And so they're promoting this as if it's a compassionate idea, when it's really to provide more prisoners and more opportunity to surveil people to major corporations run by millionaires and billionaires. And so it is a very cynical way of approaching an issue that needs a compassionate response. We are very much opposed, and there was a recent study that really demonstrates the link between the private prison industry and this group that is forcing and pushing communities, because they have unlimited resources, to move towards these criminalization practices.
1: So the irony, if I'm understanding you, let me connect the dots here. So these are corporations intimately involved with private prisons and private control of populations, and they're busy at the same time criminalizing homelessness. So we have a corporation that is taking the steps to make more money in what it is already invested in by getting the laws to deliver to them the population that will be paid for by the government in their prisons.
2: Exactly. Exactly. And it's insidious. It is a draconian practice. No one should be benefiting from people that are marginalized in our community. And that's exactly what's happening. This is not a solution. Again, as we said, you can criminalize and institutionalize people as long as you want to. But until they get a house, they're still homeless. Until they get an apartment, they're still living on the streets and the parks of the cities across this country.
1: I wonder if you could, I know this is speculative, but I live in New York City. I'm speaking to you from New York City. And I'm also aware, just by living here, that there are many people crowded into apartment spaces. They're not homeless. They have a bed, but it is part of a room originally designed for one person in which four people are now cohabiting. There is no measure of that, and yet it suggests that everything you say about homelessness applies to a much larger number of people that we can only imagine when you understand that the causes are rents very high, incomes inadequate.
2: Absolutely. We believe that those people should be counted. And when I talked about the numbers, those people aren't included in those numbers, nor are people that pay for weekly hotels, for instance, because they can't afford a regular rent at an apartment. So that's part of the problem. Congress sees that point in time number, and they think that's who they should provide resources. And the numbers are exponentially larger than that. And we have to get to the point where the resources meet the need, or we'll continue this. And we know the communities are much safer. They're much better when people are housed in this country. So we got to get to the point where there's an opportunity for people to not be facing eviction on a regular basis, to cycle in and out of sleeping in cars and pay by week hotels and doubled up. When you're doubled up, I lived that situation as both a child and an adult. And there is no security. You walk around in silence because you're worried about somebody saying, hey, you got to go. That's no way for human beings to live in the richest country in the world.
1: Donald Whitehead, I wish we had more time. Maybe I'll get back to you in a few months and get an update on what you're doing. But my best wishes for your coalition and for your activities. Thank you very much for your time and for your expertise. And to all of you, my audience, as always, I look forward to speaking with you again next week.
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0: Welcome to Between the Lines, presenting news and analysis of critical issues affecting our communities, the nation, and the world. I'm Scott Harris. This week we present Juan Proano, CEO of the League of United Latin American Citizens, or LULAC, who talks about two recent fatal ICE agent shootings in Texas and Maine, and his group's demand for an end to ICE violence, and the urgent need for accountability. Delciana Winders, director of the Animal Law and Policy Institute at Vermont Law and Graduate School, who assesses the devastating impact of the Trump regime's new rule that will decimate the Endangered Species Act. And Daniel Hosang, professor of American Studies and Political Science at Yale University, who discusses the Trump administration's threat to sue Yale over its admission policy and faculty, students, and alumni working to stop a Trump-Yale deal. But first, we begin with a summary of some of the week's underreported news stories.
1: As the U.S. war with Iran escalates, Israeli Prime Minister Benjamin Netanyahu is facing a tight election battle in October and has turned his sights on Turkey's longtime leader, President Recep Tayyip Erdogan. On the eve of the recent NATO summit, Netanyahu condemned the proposed U.S. sale of state-of-the-art F-35 fighter jets to Turkey, which Netanyahu claims would upset the balance of power in the Middle East. It's another example of the growing rift between Netanyahu and the Trump regime. In an interview with CNN, Netanyahu blasted the Erdogan government, which is a full member of NATO, claiming his regime is infected with the Muslim Brotherhood, which hates the U.S. and Israel. Israel and Turkey had friendly relations until 2010, when Israeli commandos attacked the Mavi Marmara, the lead vessel of the Gaza Freedom Flotilla, attempting to break Israel's blockade to deliver humanitarian aid to Gaza. The Israeli military opened fire, killing 9 Turkish activists and injuring dozens. The Israeli cabinet recently passed a resolution recognizing the Armenian genocide, a stinging rebuke against Turkey, which Israel cynically withheld for decades to protect its strategic alliance with Ankara. Brazil's president, Luiz Inácio Lula da Silva, is campaigning for re-election and pushing hard for a new labor law to replace the current policy that requires workers to be on the job 6 days a week to get one day off. While most white-collar workers have long had their weekends free, most blue-collar workers are required to work 6 days a week. New legislation passed by the Brazilian Congress will give Brazilians the long-sought-after goal of a 40-hour, 5-day work week without a cut in pay. The bill now goes to the Senate, where it faces little resistance. Even the opposition party of candidate Flavio Bolsonaro, son of the former president now in prison for orchestrating a 2023 coup attempt, favors the new work hours law. Since pushing for the 40-hour work week, Lula has opened up an 8-point lead over Bolsonaro ahead of the October presidential election. Bolsonaro has been hurt by recent press reports revealing his association with jailed banker Daniel Vorcaro, accused of a major financial fraud scheme, and who Bolsonaro asked for $26 million to finance a film documentary about his father. Despite assurances from congressional Republicans that last year's punitive budget bill, with its massive cuts and harsh reforms to the federal food stamp program, would not harm the most vulnerable, early reports find that over 770,000 children have lost access to the Supplemental Nutrition Assistance Program, or SNAP. According to a ProPublica analysis of the 1.6 million people who are no longer receiving benefits in 12 states, 46% were children. Another report from the Nonpartisan Center on Budget and Policy Priorities found similar numbers of children who've lost food assistance. Arizona and Louisiana had the first and second highest drops in child SNAP participants at 55% and 22% respectively. Research shows that children who receive SNAP benefits are healthier, have better academic outcomes, use hospitals less often, and have better mental health as teenagers. Mariana Chilton, an expert in child hunger at the University of Massachusetts Amherst, called the situation a public health crisis in the making. This week's news summary was compiled by Bob Nixon. For Between the Lines, I'm Anna Manzo.

After a year and a half of the Trump administration's violent mass deportation campaign, the nation witnessed two more fatal ICE shootings in July, one in Texas and the other in Maine. On July 7th, Lorenzo Salgado Araujo, a 52-year-old husband, father of three and home builder from Mexico, was shot and killed by an ICE agent in Houston, Texas. Less than a week later, on July 13th, an ICE agent fatally shot Johan Sebastian Guerrero, a 26-year-old man from Colombia, whose three-year-old daughter was in the back seat of the car, when he was killed. Neither man was the intended target of the immigration enforcement actions, and the agents involved did not have working body cameras. Since January 2025, ICE and CBP agents have been involved in at least 29 shooting incidents, leaving at least 8 to 11 individuals dead, including U.S. citizens Renee Good and Alex Preddy in Minneapolis. The Trump regime's militarized mass deportation operation has been condemned for using masks to hide agents' identity, employing gratuitously violent tactics, targeting the

0: It's point blank. You know, when you write a check for $170 billion as part of this big, beautiful bill or HR 1, and then double down with another $70 billion to continue to fund it through the end of President Trump's administration, it's clear, you know, that there are going to be issues. Now, LULAC supports, you know, stemming the flow of immigration at the border. You know, we support the deportation of immigrants with violent criminal history, but we certainly don't support this militaristic actions that happen and we've seen across the country. Yes, in Texas, there were no body cameras at all. In Maine, the officers did have body cameras, but they were not turned on. These initially were reported as targeted enforcement actions, and then they said that, well, the individuals shot and killed were not the actual targets. They used the same explanation or reasoning behind Rene Good, that the vehicle was basically used as a weapon, that the officers basically shot in self-defense. And we can see, certainly in the case of Lorenzo Zagato, that that was not the case. There's no damage to the front of the vehicle, back of the vehicle, side panels of the vehicle. He was shot from the passenger side window directly across. But I'm equally concerned in regards to Maine and Johan. His three-year-old daughter was in the vehicle with him in the back seat. They shot at least six times, hitting him four times. No regard to any other passengers that were in the vehicle. They did so on a public street. Anyone could have been hit by the crossfire, including a person that was just outside starting their day. So terrible tactics, untrained officers, untrained agents, and no accountability at all whatsoever.
1: Juan, as you know, there are many people across this country that are angry, they're frustrated, they're upset. They feel powerless to stop this violence in the streets of our country by these masked agents who seem totally unaccountable. What, in your view, can our listeners do to stop ICE violence? And I would add this, beyond the courts, lawsuits, in your view, what's the importance of becoming active in the streets with peaceful mass protests, vigils, and nonviolent civil disobedience?
0: Yeah, I mean, we've had long conversations here internally in regards to how to counsel and guide our members and the Latino community. I mean, what I would say is, if you can, you should. Peaceful protest is part of our democracy at the end of the day. You know, we certainly don't want to put people in harm's way. And so protesting, for example, at an ICE detention center is more prone to confrontation with these agencies and these agencies as well. But there are ways to peacefully protest. We, on July 25th, are planning peaceful vigils for Lorenzo and Joan Sebastian. I know we already have 150 vigils that have already been scheduled. Think about it kind of sort of like a la No King's Day, but really it's a way for us to stand up against the ICE in a peaceful way. So I encourage you to maybe, you know, think about hosting one of your own or going out to any one of these vigils that are planned. And my expectation is we'll get more and more and more as we get closer to the weekend. But get engaged with an organization like LULAC. You know, you don't have to be Latino to become a member. You know, Latino nonprofits are, you know, we are small, but we're scrappy as well. You know, a lot of the funding has been cut from our budgets, given the federal attack on DE&I. Corporations have been slow to move and support our work at the same time, you know, because they're afraid that the Trump administration will retaliate in some way or another. But we are the safety net at the end of the day, you know, LULAC, and I would say the church, which does a really good job of supporting immigrants as well. And so, you know, support organizations like LULAC, support local nonprofit organizations that serve immigrants as well.
1: That was Juan Proano, Chief Executive Officer of the League of United Latin American Citizens, or LULAC. Learn more about LULAC's demand for an end to ICE violence and the urgent need for accountability by visiting our Between the Lines website at btlonline.org. Since it became law in 1973, the Endangered Species Act has used a broad definition of harm to animals by including any significant modification or degradation of habitat that kills or injures animals by impairing their ability to eat, shelter,

0: or breed. But on July 10th, the Trump administration's Interior Department and Commerce Department announced a final rule that rescinded this long-standing interpretation. Under the new rule, destroying an endangered species' nest or habitat would no longer be considered illegal, as would authorizing destruction, logging, or developing lands that protected species rely on, provided the species are not directly injured or killed in the process. Under two additional rules, newly listed threatened species will no longer automatically receive the same sweeping protections as endangered species. Environmental and tribal coalitions have already filed multiple lawsuits in federal courts in Washington and California attempting to vacate these rules. Between the Lines' Melinda Tuhus spoke with Delciana Winders, director of the Animal Law and Policy Institute at Vermont Law and Graduate School, who talks about the devastating impact of the new rule on endangered and threatened species.
1: The Endangered Species Act is an incredibly powerful statute. The U.S. Supreme Court has recognized that it is the strongest law of its type in the world. And because it is such a strong law, it has helped 99% of the species who've been listed under its provisions. Under this new rule, I would say basically all species on the ESA lists are in danger. And the reason I say that is that habitat loss, habitat modification, is the number one reason that species get endangered in the first place. The number one reason they end up on the ESA list. That reason is more than all of the other reasons combined. And so it's more than 90% of species who are listed are there at least in part because of habitat destruction and modification. So it's really hard to overstate the significance of this.
2: We heard something not too long ago in the second Trump administration about the God Squad that supposedly, I mean, I guess they can decide if a species is going to live or die. But what's the normal process and how does the God Squad fit into it?
1: Bottom line is that if an action is going to jeopardize the continued existence of a species or of critical habitat, the ESA prohibits moving forward with that activity because it, as the Supreme Court said, it codifies institutionalized caution, a precautionary principle, because we're talking about something as serious as extinction. And so what the God Squad is able to do is basically say on a case-by-case basis, you don't have to follow the law. But there are a lot of procedural mechanisms in place to limit how often that can happen. And it has almost never happened before. And yet, with very little analysis or consideration, the Trump administration got the God Squad back together for the first time in a very long time. And they, you know, summarily signed off on oil drilling in the Gulf that we know is going to harm endangered whales and other endangered species.
2: How many species are on the endangered list right now, and has it gone up or down a lot since 1973 when the law was passed?
1: Almost 300 species have gone from being on the list and then been removed because of successful recovery. But we have about 1,600 species on the list now, and that includes foreign species. Elephants, for example, although we don't have elephants natively in the U.S., they still have those protections. And frankly, that is almost certainly a vast undercount because, you know, we are still learning more every single day. And there are still efforts afoot to get additional species listed and ongoing battles about whether certain species should be listed or not.
2: What is happening in terms of there's a period for comment? I mean, are there already lawsuits?
1: Yes, multiple lawsuits have already been filed challenging it. There are two main lawsuits currently. One is a coalition of environmental protection groups. So that includes, I mean, Earth Justice is involved, Center for Biological Diversity. And then there's separately a case brought by tribes, Native American tribes.
2: You said that you weren't sure it would help industry. Why wouldn't it?
1: A big part of the reason why the definition of harm, which was just rescinded, was created in the first place, was to provide guidance to industry, to let industry know when they would be running afoul of the Endangered Species Act, when they needed to get a permit. And that's really important, particularly when you have a statute like this that has what's called a citizen supervision. So it's not just that the government can enforce it. Citizens can enforce the law. Nonprofit organizations can enforce the law. And so whether you're drilling for oil, logging, grazing, all of those activities, if you are harming a protected species, you are liable to be sued. The agencies have declined to put a new definition in its place. So they've gotten rid of a definition and very explicitly said, we're not going to provide a regulatory definition. Yet another example of the administration saying, you know what? We don't like what the Supreme Court has said. We don't like what Congress has said. So we're just going to do what we want. And that's not something that they're constitutionally allowed to do. And they will get slapped down. But how many species will go extinct in the meantime?
0: That was Delciana Winders, director of the Animal Law and Policy Institute at Vermont Law and Graduate School. Learn more about the Trump regime's new rules that will eliminate key protections of the Endangered Species Act by visiting our Between the Lines website at btlonline.org.

0: In a letter sent to Yale University in May, the Trump administration's Justice Department threatened Yale with litigation, major federal funding cuts, and withdrawal of tax-exempt status over allegations that its admission policies unlawfully discriminate against white and Asian American applicants in favor of black and Hispanic candidates. The initial target of the Justice Department investigation was the Yale School of Medicine, but has since expanded to include Yale's undergraduate college and Yale Law School. The Justice Department called on the university to accept a voluntary resolution agreement or face a potential lawsuit. Many members of Yale's faculty, including the dean of the Yale Law School, staff, students, and alumni, strongly oppose closed-door negotiations between Yale President Maury McInnes and the Justice Department. They argue that such an agreement could compromise university independence, giving federal officials ongoing leverage over admission policies, academic freedom, campus free speech, course content, faculty hiring, and the targeting of international students. Your reporter spoke with Daniel Hosong, professor of American Studies and Political Science at Yale University, who also serves as president of the Yale chapter of the American Association of University Professors. Here, Professor Hosong talks about what's at stake in the Trump regime's attack on Yale and other universities, and his work with faculty, students, and alumni to stop a Trump-Yale deal.
1: This letter alleged, with the thinnest of even evidence introduced, that because the number of Black and Latino students at Yale School of Medicine did not go down significantly after the Supreme Court ruled in a decision around affirmative action in 2023, that Yale must intentionally be breaking the law. So there's something quite odious about just that, you know, just a pause on that contention right there. Simply the presence of robust numbers of Black and Latino students in the medical school proves intentional discrimination, because why else would they be there? So that forms the basis of this finding. We were shocked to learn that our university, rather than saying we stand by our admissions policies, we fully abide by the law and have updated our procedures, instead it was disclosed through a reporting in the New York Times that they had entered settlement negotiations, and that those settlement negotiations didn't just concern admissions policies in the medical school, but concerned admissions policies in other schools on campus. And once they start negotiating, anything can be put in those agreements, as we learn from the experiences at places like Columbia, University of Pennsylvania, and Cornell. So it was quite startling to learn what's happening. And I think the encouraging part is this really broad coalition of students and faculty and community members and elected officials is really calling on the university to tell the Department of Justice, you can't strong arm us into agreements like this. If you think the law has been broken, that should be proven in court. Otherwise, you have to allow institutions of higher education to have their autonomy respected.
0: Professor Hosong, what do you believe the ultimate goal of the Trump administration is in their threats to some of the most prestigious universities in the country in an effort to change these institutions' internal policies? What part of the authoritarian playbook is this part of?
1: Yeah. Well, I mean, I should point out, I mean, this is obviously the highest profiles, the ones that get the most attention are Harvard, this, you know, what's happening at Yale. But this particular round of investigations is also targeting a broad range of public and state medical schools. So the University of California, Los Angeles, University of California, Davis, University of Illinois in Chicago. And, you know, for all the challenges that medicine faces now and people's concerns over the healthcare system, medical schools really have made significant advances in the last, say, three decades. You know, medicine and being a physician used to be a career only for white, affluent, generally applicants from middle and upper class backgrounds, right? The kind of stereotypical way we understand what a physician used to be. And, you know, there's been broad recognition that that's not good for people. You need, if we're going to be able to serve the communities that deserve health care, and this includes in rural areas, includes in underserved urban communities, you need broad people to have access to this training. And I think that's really what this round of attacks is after, efforts to make medicine more accountable, more responsive, thinking about broad public health programs. That's what's really at risk here. If their vision of how medical school should work, which is really only to admit students based on small distinctions in test scores and grade point averages.
0: Professor Hossain, what are opponents of a Yale-Trump deal doing right now, such as the group Stand Up for Yale? And that, of course, includes faculty, staff, and alumni. What are some of the things that you're doing to influence the decision-making of the president of the university?
1: This amazing group of alumni, Stand Up for Yale, has collected more than 4,000 signatures of Yale alumni urging the university not to settle. A set of elected officials, members of the state legislature, and Senator Blumenthal has issued a really careful and strongly worded letter to the university pointing out the limitations and hazards of entering into a settlement like this. Faculty, we've held press conferences. We've had a outside counsel produce a legal analysis so that our colleagues can understand what's at stake. So it's very difficult because, you know, the university has a whole office of attorneys and public relations staff and government affairs staff. This is their full-time job. We're scrambling as faculty to both try to understand the underlying issues, to educate ourselves, and to try to think together about what we lose when we allow, again, tactics like this to dictate policies in the university. Obviously, people have, you know, concerns and criticism about the Trump administration is raising familiar kind of alarms, but this should worry everyone if the government is just allowed to put forth allegations and then again strong-arm institutions in closed-door negotiations. What an affront to any basic definition of democracy that is.
0: That was Daniel Hossain, professor of American Studies and Political Science at Yale University, who also serves as president of the Yale chapter of the American Association of University Professors. Learn more about the Trump administration's threat to Yale and other universities across the U.S. by visiting our Between the Lines website at btlonline.org.

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This week's program was produced by Susan Bramhall, Mary Hunt, Anna Manzo, Bob Nixon, Melinda Tuhus, and Jeff Yates. 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

0: From New York, this is Democracy Now!
1: Yes, this deal with Saudi Arabia, the energy deal, is contingent on this condition as far as the president is concerned. So we'll continue to talk with our Saudi counterparts to get the deal finalized and hopefully see them joining the Abraham Accords very soon.
0: A newly signed U.S.-Saudi nuclear deal is in question after President Trump said the deal is off unless Saudi Arabia normalizes relations with Israel. We'll speak to former Israeli negotiator Danielle Levy about this and President Trump's new threat to launch a massive attack on Iran. Then cockroach democracy, unarmed and dangerous. We'll talk to the prize-winning Indian writer and activist Arundhati Roy about the massive youth-led protests spreading across India.
2: Today, what the Delhi police have done, the way they beat students, the way they hit them in their heads, it was very shameful. Due to this, the country's reputation is being damaged worldwide. And we all know why Delhi police did all of this, because they received orders from Narendra Modi and Amit Shah.
0: Then to Puerto Rico. A Republican congressman wants to limit birthright citizenship in Puerto Rico and other U.S. territories. We'll get the latest and look at a new documentary about the fishermen from the Puerto Rican island of Vieques. It's called Farmers of the Sea.
3: I am almost certain that the issue of global warming and pollution has caused fishing to be farther away from the coast. This is accelerating a lot. We need to find a way to at least decelerate this as much as we can.
0: We'll speak to the filmmaker, Juan Carlos Davila. All that and more coming up. Welcome to Democracy Now!, democracynow.org, The War and Peace Report. I'm Amy Goodman. U.S. Central Command says it's concluded a 13th consecutive night of airstrikes against Iran. Blasts were reported in several cities, including Karamabad, Jask, and Bandar Abbas. In Abbas, a U.S. missile strike reportedly killed four people, leaving five others injured. Iran responded with attacks on Bahrain, Kuwait, and a U.S. air base in Jordan. On Wednesday, President Trump attended a dignified transfer ceremony at Dover Air Force Base in Delaware for four soldiers killed in action while deployed to U.S. bases in Jordan and Iraq. The soldiers are 19-year-old Isabella Gonzalez of Texas, 25-year-old Tyler James Feehan of Hawaii, 28-year-old Angel Ramprasad of New York, and 30-year-old Michael Emmanuel Swinton of North Carolina. Trump saluted as their bodies were returned to the U.S. Just hours later, the Pentagon lowered its official death toll for the Iran war to 14 from 18. Military officials told the New York Times the names were removed in part because their deaths occurred after President Trump declared a ceasefire in April. Meanwhile, President Trump has threatened a massive attack on Iran, saying it would be, quote, bigger than ever before, unquote, and that he's close to making a decision. The U.S. House of Representatives voted 214 to 208 Thursday to approve a resolution calling on President Trump to withdraw U.S. forces from hostilities against Iran. Four Republicans sided with Democrats in support of the measure, including Kentucky Congressmember Thomas Massey, who wrote ahead of the vote, quote, American servicemen and women are dying and gas and fertilizer prices are soaring. It's time to end this war, Massey said. It's the second time the House has voted for a resolution seeking to rein in Trump's power to wage war in Iran. Later on Thursday, the Senate voted 47 to 49 against advancing a similar war powers resolution. Pennsylvania Democratic Senator John Fetterman joined all but one Republican voting against the resolution. A new report finds President Trump's war against Iran has forced U.S. farmers to spend an additional $1.4 billion on diesel fuel compared to a year ago, an increase of more than 60%. On Thursday, the price of oil passed $100 a barrel for the first time since May as the U.S. and Iran exchanged fire and as Yemen's Houthis claimed attacks on Saudi oil tankers in the Red Sea following their announcement of a naval blockade on Saudi Arabia. The Food and Agriculture Organization reports global hunger declined for a third consecutive year last year, but progress remains fragile and far too slow to meet the UN Sustainable Development Goals by a 2030 deadline. The annual State of Food Security and Nutrition in the World report found 7.8% of the global population, or roughly 645 million people, faced hunger last year. That's down from 8.1% in 2024. The FAO's chief economist, Maximo Torero, warned the crisis around the Strait of Hormuz will delay progress towards ending global hunger.
4: It will have an effect on production, it will have an effect on yields, and it will have a future effect on hunger. So depending on the length of the impact of the crisis on food inflation, which is driven by higher energy and fertilizer prices, we simulate that between 510 and 520 million people may still be facing hunger in 2030.
0: In the occupied West Bank, four Palestinians are dead following an attack by dozens of Israeli settlers who stormed the town of Tal, west of Nablus, earlier today. Israeli settlers and soldiers reportedly opened fire as Palestinians attempted to protect their homes. Al Jazeera reports at least 86 Palestinians have been killed in the occupied West Bank since the beginning of this year, including more than 20 fatally shot by Israeli settlers. The Palestinian Ministry of Foreign Affairs has condemned the attacks in Tal as a massacre, calling for urgent international intervention to halt settler violence and hold perpetrators accountable. The Trump administration's weighing military action in Mali to target an al-Qaeda-affiliated group. That's according to the Washington Post, which reports that if approved, the plan would add an eighth nation to the list of countries where President Trump has ordered strikes since the start of his second term. The Trump administration's imposed new tariffs on dozens of U.S. trading partners just as a temporary 10% global tariff expired. On Thursday, the Office of the U.S. Trade Representative announced levies of 10% on imports from the European Union, Canada, Mexico, and India, and 12.5% on goods from China, Japan, South Korea, and other nations. The levies took effect just after midnight this morning. They'll keep Trump's massive regime of tariffs in place despite a Supreme Court ruling striking down earlier emergency powers tariffs. This time, the Trump administration cited a section of the Trade Act of 1974 that allows for tariffs against countries that don't outlaw forced labor or who allegedly fail to enforce anti-slavery laws. In Texas, dozens of organizations and small businesses in Houston's East End District will participate in an economic boycott today, demanding justice for Lorenzo Salgado Araujo, the 52-year-old Mexican father shot and killed by an ICE agent July 7th. Organizers are intensifying calls for the release of the three key eyewitnesses who may remain in an ICE jail in Conroe, Texas, and for the Department of Homeland Security to identify the ICE agents involved in the fatal shooting. One of the eyewitnesses is Salgado's younger brother, Victor. This comes as Harris County District Attorney Sean Teer says an independent investigation into the fatal shooting is moving forward.
5: The medical examiner ruled Mr. Salgado's death a homicide. There's one agency in Harris County, Texas, is authorized to investigate and prosecute that, and it's my office.
0: In Minnesota, the man who fatally shot Democratic lawmaker Melissa Hortman and her husband Mark to death in their home has received a sentence of two consecutive life terms plus 40 years in prison. A federal judge handed down the sentence on Thursday to 57-year-old Vance Belter, a self-professed conservative evangelical Christian whose guilty plea helped him avoid a possible death sentence. He also pleaded guilty to shooting and wounding State Senator John Hoffman and his wife, Yvette, at their home during a violent rampage in June 2025, during which Belter dressed as a police officer and modified his SUV to look like a police car. Investigators say he left behind three assault rifles, a handgun, and a hit list containing the names of dozens of people, including prominent Democrats and abortion providers and advocates. The Trump administration's withdrawn subpoenas seeking the phone and text message records of New York Times journalists and their family members. The move came after a federal judge grilled federal prosecutors and threatened them with sanctions unless they withdrew the subpoenas. The Justice Department had been attempting to uncover confidential sources who spoke to the Times about security concerns over President Trump's new Air Force One jet donated to him by the royal family of Qatar. This comes as the Republican-led House Ways and Means Committee has issued subpoenas to the independent news site Breakthrough News, along with the People's Forum and Tricontinental Institute for Social Research. Here in New York City, a group of landlords are suing to overturn Mayor Zohran Mamdani's new rent freeze on apartments. The lawsuit accuses Mamdani of influencing the outcome of a vote by the independent New York City Rent Guidelines Board for zero rent increases on 1 and 2 year leases. This comes as Mayor Mamdani has tapped Lina Khan, the former chair of the Federal Trade Commission, to serve as chair of the city's Economic Development Corporation. And dozens of protesters blocked an entrance to the Brooklyn Navy Yard Thursday, demanding the eviction of Cry Precision, a private contractor that supplies tactical gear to the Israeli military and ICE. Thursday's action comes as part of an ongoing widespread campaign against other military equipment manufacturers. Democracy Now! Spoke to Eitan Mubarak of the National Iranian American Council.
6: They're profiting off of war and ICE and genocide and war crimes, all being subsidized by New York City tax dollars. They pay a lower rent. They had their construction costs covered. And we, united as you New Yorkers, are here to demand that our tax dollars go to us, go to our needs in the city, and not to Cry Precision and other companies that profit off of constant war that is slaughtering children in Iran, in Palestine, in Lebanon, and kidnapping, arresting, and deporting our neighbors here at home.
0: And those are some of the headlines. This is Democracy Now!, democracynow.org, The War and Peace Report. I'm Amy Goodman in New York, joined by Democracy Now!'s Juan Gonzalez in Chicago. Hi, Juan.
7: Hi, Amy, and welcome to all of our listeners and viewers across the country and around the world.
0: A newly signed U.S.-Saudi nuclear deal is in question after President Trump said Thursday the deal is off unless Saudi Arabia normalizes relations with Israel. Saudi Arabia has maintained it would not officially recognize Israel and join the Abraham Accords until there's a pathway toward the creation of a Palestinian state. Trump made the declaration Thursday, a day after Energy Secretary Chris Wright and Saudi Arabia's energy minister signed the agreement. The official text of the agreement has not been released yet. Congress must review the deal and has 90 days to consider it. The deal would allow for the U.S. to help Saudi Arabia build a civilian nuclear energy program using U.S. technology. Critics warn the deal could lead to Saudi Arabia developing a nuclear weapon and spark a new arms race in the Middle East. The U.S.-Saudi deal is likely worth tens of billions of dollars to U.S. nuclear energy companies like Westinghouse, whose reactors produce plutonium as a byproduct. Non-proliferation experts warn the waste could be reprocessed for use in nuclear warheads. This all comes as the U.S. has carried out a 13th consecutive day of strikes on Iran. President Trump told Axios he's weighing whether to launch a massive attack on Iran that would be, quote, bigger than ever before, unquote. We're joined now by Danielle Levy, president of the U.S. Middle East Project, former Israeli peace negotiator under Israeli Prime Ministers Ehud Barak and Yitzhak Rabin. Danielle, welcome back to Democracy Now! Let us start with the nuclear deal. So a nuclear deal is announced between the U.S. and Saudi Arabia. Anti-nuclear activists condemn it, but also Israel condemns it, saying that Trump did not extract enough concessions from Saudi Arabia to recognize Israel, the Abraham Accords. If you can respond to what's going on here, President Trump then saying, okay, they'll recognize the Abraham Accords, where you think this is going.
8: Right. So let's start with this appears absolutely on brand for a deal to be done. Apparently, there's nothing in there about the conditionality that for this to take effect, Saudi has to join this Abraham Accords, normalize without anything on the Palestinian front with Israel. Trump then apparently just makes something up, puts out a social media post, which undermines what was agreed just the day before. Very on brand. What you have today, Amy, in Israel is a kind of victory lap by Netanyahu. His office has put out his own post saying only thanks to our fantastic war against Iran and being strong have we been able to impose this condition. They are saying here we are again. Israel is calling the shots again with the United States. Just earlier this week, you had a senior Israeli minister saying it's very good what's going on between the US and Iran at the moment. Let the Americans do the work. Let them fight the war. So that's the response there. But if you step back a moment, then maybe this is, in the long run, maybe not such a long run, another moment of clarity that is not going to work well for Israel. Because let's just look at this. If this deal was good for America, served American national security interests, served American economic interests, not just the profiteering of a few companies who may or may not be close in future or current contributors to Trump and others' election campaigns. But if this was good for America, then why would you condition it on getting something for Israel? Is this America first or Israel first? Who is the driving force here? So if it's good for America, do it. Don't make this conditional on getting something for Israel. It's the same game, by the way, that the Biden administration played for. So I think this will just further embellish this debate around America first, Israel first, the unpopularity of America being subservient to Israel, first of all. Second of all, in Saudi Arabia, how does this play out? They think they've done a deal. Then the Americans throw this wrench into the works. And the Saudis yet again are going to be scratching their heads and saying, well, these guys just aren't serious. They constantly undermine their own interests for Israel. Israel's a destabilizing, radicalizing factor in the region. Yes, we're not going to cut links. We're going to continue to be close to the US, but we have to hedge. We have to further look elsewhere for how we address our interests because the Americans can't be trusted. And finally, I would simply say, I do not think Saudi is about to normalize on these terms for a nuclear deal with America. That's not what's actually going to be the outcome of this, is my assessment.
7: And Daniel, I wanted to follow up on that. This whole issue that the Saudi government has long claimed that it would not normalize relations with Israel unless there was a clear path to Palestinian statehood. Wondering your thoughts about that, but also about the impact on any negotiations with Iran. Since according to what we know so far about this agreement, the claims are that there will not be the kind of stringent inspection requirements on Saudi Arabia's enrichment program that the U.S. typically holds with any type of transfers of technology, and also the kind of stringent requirements that the U.S. was seeking to impose on Iran in any kind of negotiated deal about its nuclear energy program.
8: Right. So first of all, Saudi has officially repeatedly made the case that, especially in the current circumstances, especially with everything that we've seen going on in Gaza, but also elsewhere, Saudi was one of the eight states, Arab and Muslim majority states, that put out issued a statement just yesterday following the latest Israeli disturbances, the latest kind of Israeli takeover on the Al-Aqsa compound in the old city of Jerusalem, to condemn that, to say that has to be reversed. Saudi has taken this position that there is going to have to be irreversible movement towards a Palestinian state. We may get to a moment, Juan, where the definition of what that clear irreversible movement is will be tested. It may fall well short of what many Palestinians would like to see. It may not. But the moment we are in right now does not lend itself to an Abraham Accord style total abandonment of the Palestinians, warm embrace of Israel under these circumstances. So I don't think that is going to happen. As to the nuclear component of that, sorry, actually, before I go to that, to say one other thing. For Israel, what they want is precisely this kind of arrangement, to say we can do anything to the Palestinians and we will get normalization. So for Israel, to have the US again front-loading Israeli demands, while simultaneously the US is fighting this war, which Israel was instrumental in getting it into in Iran, while simultaneously Israel is given absolutely free rein in Gaza So-called ceasefire, more than 1,200 Palestinians killed. West Bank, as we speak now, there are settler rampages with the army either supportive or standing by taking place. Massive destruction of infrastructure inside the West Bank. What I've just mentioned in terms of changing the status quo at Al-Aqsa. So from the Israeli perspective, what's not to like, unless you're being strategic and foresighted, in which case you say we are losing public support in America. But anyway, parking that. The actual nuclear enrichment civil program provisions, from what we understand, we don't, I think, have the details, from what we understand has been agreed between the US and Saudi. It's hard to make the case that you would make this deal at the same time that you're trying to impose more onerous conditions on Iran and think this works well for you. So something has gone astray here. But it does follow decades of an American policy which is impossible to see as consistent or credible and that doesn't stand up to scrutiny, not only in terms of these safeguards, what you have in one context versus what you're demanding in another. But if we just zoom out for a moment, the biggest elephant in the room, which is that Israel is a nuclear-armed state in the region. If you actually want a denuclearized, a WMD-free Middle East, West Asia, then you don't continue to indulge your ally, who not only is free of any kind of inspection regime, but who has a nuclear weapon. So you can't be serious on this front. That's one of the things that's hobbled and undermined this whole Iran obsession all along. By the way, I think if Saudi were hell-bent on a nuclear weapons program, there are simpler ways of getting there. There is the relationship with Pakistan. People have often pointed to that. But this is likely to lead to more of a potential proliferation. Other states in the region are going to look at it and say, well, maybe we need to be in the business of an enrichment program that could, as and when needed, be used.
7: And briefly,
8: be used elsewhere.
7: In about 30 seconds or so, can you talk about the optics of the United States reaching this deal with Saudi Arabia, nearing the 25th anniversary of the 9/11 attacks on the United States, where not only Osama bin Laden, but the majority of the hijackers were Saudi?
8: Look, I think that's something that may play out less, actually. You've just mentioned that, Juan. Others are going to be looking at that. But I doubt that's going to drive the conversation. I think the conversation will be much more driven by this moment in American relations in the West Asia, Middle East region. The fact that this is happening at a time where the US is back in an escalatory cycle with Iran, but where it does not look like the US has any better options now than it did during the earlier months of this war. And we're back testing not so much the history of US-Saudi relations, but we're back testing US resilience, US pain thresholds, as compared to those of Iran. There is no doubt that the US is doing great harm to Iran. Iran is taking major hits. But will the US be able to continue with this? To what end? What is it trying to achieve? We don't have any good answers to any of those questions. And we could well see a further escalation without any of that being resolved. And we're back actually arguing over how do you reverse something that didn't exist when you started this illegal war, which is the whole question of opening the Hormuz Straits. So I think Americans are going to see that this isn't working for them very quickly. It's an unpopular war, and I don't think the president is going to benefit from it.
0: Daniel Levy, president of the U.S. Middle East Project, former Israeli peace negotiator under two Israeli prime ministers, Ehud Barak and Yitzhak Rabin. Coming up, cockroach democracy, unarmed and dangerous. We'll speak to the prize-winning Indian author Arundhati Roy about the massive youth-led protests spreading across India. Stay with us.
9: Khatar, khatar, khatar, da innaus. Nata'il hajar.

0: Qatar. Danger by the Palestinian oud musician Huda Asfoud, performing in our Democracy Now! Studio. To see her performances and her interview, go to democracynow.org. This is Democracy Now! I'm Amy Goodman with Juan Gonzalez. We turn now to India, where massive youth-led protests are spreading across India. On Thursday, thousands of young people staged another sit-in in New Delhi in defiance of Prime Minister Narendra Modi's government, which has violently cracked down on protesters. The protest movement is being led by the newly formed Cockroach Janata Party. The party was formed after India's Chief Justice compared India's unemployed youth to cockroaches and parasites. Protesters have been demanding the resignation of Modi's education minister. They're blaming him for the leak of national exam questions that were circulated on social media, forcing millions of students to retake the exam. Some students ended up dying by suicide after studying for the exam for years. One prominent Indian activist, Sonam Wangchuk, ended a 26-day hunger strike today that he began in solidarity with the cockroach movement. This is Abhijit Dipka, who founded the Cockroach Janata Party, speaking earlier this week after authorities violently attacked protesters in Delhi.
1: Today, what the Delhi police have done, the way they beat students, the way they hit them in their heads, it was very shameful. Due to this, the country's reputation is being damaged worldwide. And we all know why Delhi police did all of this, because they received orders from Narendra Modi and Amit Shah.
0: We go now to New Delhi, where we're joined by the prize-winning Indian writer and activist Arundhati Roy. She has a new piece for Wire, headlined Cockroach Democracy, Unarmed and Dangerous. Arundhati begins her piece by writing, quote, "For the first time in years, it feels wonderful to be Indian. Just when hope seemed lost, they came, young roaches riding in on the rain." Arundhati Roy, take it from there. Talk about what's happening in the streets of India and the movement adopting the name of the justice who called them cockroaches.
2: Well, what's happening in India, what's happening just kilometers from my home, where I will be shortly, is not thousands, Amy, but tens and tens of thousands of young people who have just flooded into the city. And now this has spread to cities all over North India, basically. And it started off as students, of course, as you said, you know, Abhijit Dipke, just as a joke, wrote on Instagram, what if all the cockroaches came together? And they did, first online, and now in physical form. They're out everywhere in India, young people protesting and officially demanding the resignation of the education minister under whose, since 2014, the opposition says there have been 152 paper leaks, not a single conviction for anybody doing that. But more than that, the undermining of the entire system of education in India, which was and used to be a good system. But now the whole thing has, if you listen to the slogans and if you see the chanting, everything has shifted to directly attacking Modi. And this has just never happened since 2014 when he became prime minister, or 2002 when he became the chief minister of Gujarat. So it's really a generation whose parents and grandparents wore those Modi masks and chanted Modi, Modi, Modi and got him into power. It is their children now who are saying the emperor has no clothes, and the mockery and the humor, it's just unbelievable. It's unbelievable what's going on. The dancing, the singing, that old, you know, really boring Gandhian protest style has gone. It's just so exuberant and joyful. But as I said in the piece that I wrote, there are two things. One is that this is the protesters, there are Hindus, Muslims, Christians, Buddhists. It's a sort of demonstration of what we would like India to be. But the fact is that the majority of them, the great majority of them, are the children of Modi's, you know, Hindu right-wing constituency. And therefore, there is a certain protection. You know, they are not Muslims, they're not Sikhs, they're not Christians, they're not Kashmiris. So is the police going to just shoot them down? I mean, things are coming to a stage where you almost think that they're going to call out the army, but will the army agree to kill their own children? I don't know. So it's a very tricky situation right now.
3: And Arundhati, how would you compare the cockroach uprising in India to recent other youth-led movements in nearby countries in Nepal and Bangladesh and Sri Lanka? And also, this is coming at a time when the more traditional Marxist or left-wing parties in India, in some of the states of India where they long had major power, have suffered electoral defeats. So that the left has been left sort of reeling from these defeats. I'm wondering if you could respond to that as well.
2: Well, how would I compare it to Bangladesh, Nepal, and Sri Lanka? You know, I don't think those comparisons would be correct, because India is too vast and diverse a country for, you know, a simple sort of student-led coup to take over. It just, like, for example, the whole of South India, although they are supporting this movement, they have largely been unaffected by Modi, you know, and so the rage against him isn't there because he doesn't exist there. So India is too large a country for something like that. But you'd have to ask, you know, of course, the left has been pushed back. The traditional, what we call the parliamentary left, has been pushed back. You know, it only really exists in Kerala as a proper party. But the left is certainly inside this protest. You know, the young left student unions are in there. And initially, they were the ones who stabilized the protest because they know how to do it. A lot of young people were coming in. And there are people from everywhere, you know, like Sonam Wangchuk, who was on hunger strike, was initially very much a supporter of the BJP. You know, now he's called off his fast. But the thing is that the protest is way beyond its individual components right now. But the real thing that I said is that, you know, why is the prime minister refusing to make the small step of making the education minister resign? One of the reasons is that they rule like a cabal. They know too much about each other to, you know, be able to be sacked and so on. They know terrible things about each other. And the second reason is that the BJP has gamed the election system. It has reconstituted the composition of the election commission. It has reconstituted voter rolls in which, you know, millions of people are missing and millions of phantom names exist. The machines, the electoral voting machines are tampered with. The courts look away. The police are not neutral. The bureaucracy is completely complicit. So it feels that it can do anything. It'll win an election because it's the richest political party in the world, and it is backed by the richest industrialists in the world. It can buy anything, it can break anyone, and ultimately, you know, even these young people, they are just very young people, you know, they don't know the forces that can come in and subvert them and beat them down and discredit them. All that is still to come. Paramilitary forces are being flown in. But the situation is very tricky, very fluid. We don't know what's going to happen.
3: And could you talk about the extent of the youth unemployment crisis in India today?
2: The youth unemployment crisis is beyond belief, you know. And I don't want to quote figures to you because those figures are rubbish. You know, for example, people who are, you know, selling peanuts on the road or somehow trying to survive are counted as employed people. Basically, there is a crisis of unemployment from the bottom to the top because of AI now and so on. So really, the future of this country is so rocky. It feels like a like a sort of decomposing corpse wrapped in tissue paper, and suddenly everything is beginning to leak out. And as always happens with governments like this, I mean, 5 days of 10 days ago, if somebody made a mildly off-color joke about Modi, they would be in jail. Today, you have millions of people mocking him in ways which I just can't even explain. I mean, you cannot repeat those words on TV, but I don't even know how the man can come out and make a speech again, because everyone just falls about laughing. You know, earlier it used to be just a handful of us. Now it's this whole young generation who I just want to hug because they're so hilarious.
0: Arundhati, if you can talk more about them reshaping the narrative of the government-controlled media, challenging Modi's carefully constructed image to the world, because they're using Instagram, they're using YouTube, as they reshape the narrative of these protests to a global audience.
2: So I'll start by saying that the most wicked element in India in the last, you know, since Modi came to power has been the corporate-owned mainstream media. They it's not just that they're frightened. They are part of the project, enthusiastically a part of the project. We have this saying over here, I'll first say it in Hindi. It says, Desh ko char log chalate hain, do bechte hain, do kharite hain charo Gujarati, which means that four people run this country, two sell it, two buy it, and all four are from the state of Gujarat. And these four are the prime minister, the home minister, and the two industrialists, Ambani and Adani. Now, Ambani and Ambani's own something like 27 news channels. Adani just bought one of the most neutral news channels called NDTV, and now that's fallen too. So the news media are like the captains. I call them the screaming television, live screaming TV, because they're just like the captains of lynch mobs. They get people arrested, they dehumanize people, they discredit people, they lie. And on the other hand, we have some incredibly brave YouTubers, both in English and in Hindi and in other languages. You have this, and this young generation, I mean, Modi tried to jam the internet in Jantar Mantar, where the protest is happening. Now it's happening all over. And these kids, you can't mess around with them on the internet, you know. So if you look at Instagram, all of us are just falling about laughing. None of us can sleep at night because it's so funny what they're doing. And in a second, you know, this man who goes around making these ridiculous speeches abroad and hugging

0: them. Some of their leaders may sell them out. The kids are like, you have to see those videos. They're going to the police saying, "Sir, it's really hot. Can you put those water cannons on?" And then they're dancing in the water cannons. And please give me some tear gas. And it's just like, oh my God, your Baton is taller than me. Little kids, little girls are saying, and the girls are the most foul-mouthed of all. It's just, I don't know how to explain it, but it's just exuberance that's making up a whole heaven for someone like me.
1: Well, we don't want to keep you from the protests. So, Arundhati Roy, thank you so much for being with us. Award-winning writer and activist. Her critically acclaimed memoir, titled Mother Mary Comes to Me. Also, she's received numerous awards, including the Booker Prize for her first novel, The God of Small Things. We'll link to her new article, Cockroach Democracy, Unarmed and Dangerous, at democracynow.org. Coming up, we go to Puerto Rico. A Republican congressman wants to limit birthright citizenship there and in other U.S. territories. We'll also look at a new documentary called Farmers of the Sea. Stay with us.

Tocando, Touching by Helado Negro and Reina Tropical for their new collaboration, Helado Tropical. This is Democracy Now!, democracynow.org. I'm Amy Goodman with Juan Gonzalez. Last week, Virginia Republican Congressmember Morgan Griffith introduced the End Birthright Citizenship for the Territories Act, which would limit automatic citizenship in Puerto Rico and other U.S. territories to only children born to U.S. citizens or legal permanent residents starting in 2027. Congressman Griffith said in a press release his focus is on cracking down on quote-unquote birth tourism, and that while the Supreme Court affirmed last month that birthright citizenship is a constitutional right, it also, quote, leaves the door open, unquote, for congressional action on citizenship in the U.S. territories. His legal reasoning relies on the controversial early 20th century cases known as the insular cases, in which the Supreme Court ruled the Constitution doesn't fully apply to the territories, saying the quote-unquote, uncivilized races who, quote-unquote, infest the territories are, quote-unquote, unfit. In a press release, Griffith said, quote, just like Congress possesses the power to grant the territories constitutional rights in statute, we have the power to take them away in statute. The legislation would impact Guam, Puerto Rico, the Northern Mariana Islands, and the U.S. Virgin Islands. People born in American Samoa are already not classified as citizens. Vice President J.D. Vance has said on Fox News he's in favor of the idea. This latest attempt to restrict rights in the U.S. territories coincides with the 10th anniversary of PROMESA, the law that established a fiscal control board in Puerto Rico to oversee finances on the island and restructure its debt. But its power and impact extends far beyond that. The law was passed in June 2016. For more, we turn now to two guests. Efrain Rivera-Ramos joins us from San Juan. He's a law professor, former dean at the University of Puerto Rico Law School, and author of The Legal Construction of Identity, The Judicial and Social Legacy of American Colonialism in Puerto Rico. And we're joined by Juan Carlos Davila. He's here with us in our New York studio, filmmaker, activist, and journalist from Puerto Rico. His latest film for PBS is titled Farmers of the Sea, the third in a trilogy of films on the Puerto Rican working class. We're going to talk about that doc

0: documentary in a minute. But first, Professor Efrain Rivera-Ramos, if you can talk about this effort to strip citizenship or birthright citizenship for some in Puerto Rico. Explain what's going on here.
1: Well, thank you very much. What I would like to say is that this is obviously an attempt to start tampering with the citizenship situation of the people of the territories. The title of the bill that has been presented is to end birthright citizenship in the territories. Now, that's a very broad concept, and it could lead to other developments in the future that would affect, could affect the citizenship status of everybody in Puerto Rico, or everybody born in Puerto Rico or in the other territories. So I would like to raise a flag about that possibility. The bill itself, if read generously, says that if the bill is passed, as of January 1st, 2027, children born of non-U.S. citizens and non-U.S. residents living in Puerto Rico would not be considered U.S. citizens anymore as it is now. Now, anybody born in Puerto Rico, regardless of the citizenship status of her parents, is considered a U.S. citizen. And that has been so since a combination of statutes passed by Congress starting 1917 and ending in 1941. The congressperson, Griffiths, said in a statement that this would impact only the children of those who are living in Puerto Rico without being permanent residents or U.S. citizens. Now, if you read the bill, that is not what it says in the first part of the bill. That, if you read just the first part of the bill, it says that people born in Puerto Rico from 1941 to 2027 would be considered U.S. citizens, but not after that. It is not until the very last provision of the bill that it tries to clarify that this applies only to children born of non-U.S. citizens and non-U.S. residents. So there is a degree of ambiguity in the way that the bill is constructed that may cause problems in the future. But even if it is interpreted the way that the congressman has said, it does create problems for a substantial sector of people living in Puerto Rico. We do have a substantial immigrant population. Most of it comes from the Dominican Republic, although we also have immigrants from Haiti and from other parts of Latin America and the Caribbean. If the bill is passed, the effect would be to create a very special underclass of people living in Puerto Rico who will lose many of its rights, many of the rights that they may enjoy right now. This would be like creating a minority within a minority in the sense that after the U.S. Supreme Court case, Barbara versus Trump, children born of non-residents and non-U.S. citizens born in the United States, people born in the United States under those circumstances, are still considered citizens. If the bill is passed, an exception will be made for those born under the same conditions in Puerto Rico and the territories. So this is an attempt at creating a subclass of people who can be discriminated against even more, and who could be simply disregarded as human beings with rights, living within the jurisdiction of the United States, because the territories, after all, are placed under the jurisdiction of the United States. So that would be my concern.
2: Professor Rivera Ramos, I wanted to ask you also about the PROMESA situation. It's 10 years since Congress and President Obama set up PROMESA. It was supposed to be a temporary fiscal control board. And yet here we are 10 years later, and it is still effectively running the affairs of the island of Puerto Rico, a U.S.-appointed board, effectively ending the claims of the United States that Puerto Rico was an autonomous territory. I'm wondering your sense of where PROMESA goes from here. Have the people of Puerto Rico become accustomed to having their decisions made by an appointed group of largely outsiders?
1: Well, I think that many people have become accustomed to that, although we can also have witnessed a growing criticism of the board. It is viewed by many people in Puerto Rico, with reason, as a colonial entity that was imposed by the U.S. Congress upon Puerto Rico and Puerto Ricans. As you have said, it is an unelected board that exercises a great deal of power over Puerto Rico. It has taken over many of the governmental operations of the Puerto Rican government, and it has made decisions that have had a very deleterious effect on Puerto Rico and on many sectors of Puerto Rico, especially the most vulnerable. The board has focused its operations on the fiscal end of the economy of Puerto Rico. And I think it is the consensus of most economies in Puerto Rico that has been a huge mistake. Puerto Rico is in need of an economic development plan, of strengthening the provision of essential services to the population, of having a sound economic policy in place, of getting rid of many distortions of the economy, such as corruption, waste, incompetence, etc. And the board has done almost nothing regarding those very crucial aspects of the Puerto Rican economy. So I think that some people might say that the board has had some positive effect in terms of the restructuring of the debt. But even that hasn't been as important as it was needed to be done. And it has entirely disregarded the economic development aspects of the Puerto Rican economy. So I think that in the end, it has been a failure.
0: We are also joined by Juan Carlos Davila, who has covered the resistance PROMESA for years, but now has a new documentary about the local fishing industry in the Puerto Rican island of Vieques, where for more than 60 years, the U.S. Navy used much of the island as a bombing range, exploding by one estimate as much as 3 million pounds of ordnances containing napalm, depleted uranium, lead, and other toxic chemicals. Public protests led to the closure of the base in 2003. Juan Carlos Davila has been reporting on Vieques for years. His latest film just came out on PBS, Farmers of the Sea, focusing on how access to fishing is changing due to climate change and also the impacts of contamination. This is a clip.
3: I cannot tell you that lobster fishing is bad, but compared to previous years, the decline has been significant. There are many reasons why this is happening, right? The reality of the matter is that this changes every year. The reefs aren't like they used to be. There are reefs where you find no marine life, no sponges. There are many fishes that you used to catch before that you rarely find now. Like what happened with the conch? You almost don't find trunkfish.
4: Look, those really are turtles.
3: I am almost certain that the issue of global warming and pollution has caused fishing to be farther away from the coast. And this is accelerating a lot. We need to find a way to at least decelerate this as much as we can.
0: Part of Farmers of the Sea, Juan Carlos Davila, congratulations on this beautiful portrait of both the fisher people and climate change. Talk about why you made this film.
5: Well, the reason I really made this film is because when we address the topic of food insecurity in climate change, or how climate change is going to produce food insecurity, we tend to look a lot at what is happening in the land. But there's so many people in the world, especially coastal communities, island, that depend on the food that comes from the sea for their livelihood, to develop their economies, to bring food to the table to their children. For example, if you look at Puerto Rico, the reefs in Puerto Rico, they are facing an alarming amount of bleaching, and it's really destroying the ocean wildlife, which eventually is having an effect, a direct effect on the food that we can get from the sea. And the fishermen in Vieques say, and other fishermen in Puerto Rico, the ocean is that industry that always has jobs available, because you can go and fish and come back and sell that fish. But also, even if you are not able to sell that fish, you can provide food for your family so it doesn't go hungry. So this just shows one of those the food insecurity in the ocean is also another layer of complication in climate change, and it just shows, how the Caribbean has another complication when we are thinking about how we are situated geographically in one of the front lines of climate change. So it's not just about, we're not only facing strongest hurricanes now, but we're also facing food. We could face food shortages, especially the islands that depend so much on the food that comes from the sea.
2: And Juan Carlos, we only have about less than a minute left, but we'll do a post show. But could you also talk about what has the United States military and the government done about cleaning up Vieques, which was essentially a fishing community before they occupied it and destroyed it for so many years?
5: So the fishing community, the federal agencies, really what they do is that they inform the community of what they're doing. Just in general, what they do is that they have been gathering the bombs that they are able to see on the surface and piling them up. And and really much exploding them and in Vieques. But then but there's also many other bombs which also releases another type of contamination. But there's also a lot of bombs buried and thousands of bombs in the water that they haven't picked up.
0: We have to leave it there. Juan Carlos Davila, filmmaker, journalist, actress from Puerto Rico, will link to your piece, Farmers of the Sea, for PBS. Senon and the Rebel Boats documentary will premiere at the Black Star Film Festival in Philadelphia.

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All right, well, this is Nikki Seven. Thanks so much for tuning in. I want to give a thanks to Brooke, who picked up my show and ran it last Friday. I so much appreciate that. And I know it was a good one. All right, well, let's see here. Weather-wise, we are looking at mostly cloudy, 74 degrees. It's pretty nice out there. This afternoon, high of 78 and partly sunny. Tonight, mostly cloudy with a low of 61. Saturday, high of 83 and a 20% chance of showers. Saturday night, a low of 67, partly cloudy. And Sunday, a high of 89, mostly sunny. Sunday night, low of 71 and a 20% chance of showers and partly cloudy. Well, let's go ahead and get this Friday afternoon mix started. And this is something from my own little collection. This is Edie Brickell and the New Bohemians. Newer stuff came out in 2021. And this particular track, I think, is just absolutely lovely. So let's kick it off with this. It's called Miracles. Welcome to the mix. Well, no, you know what? I'm not going to play that because it doesn't want me to. All right, well, let's figure something else out then. Bear with me here while I pull something else up for us. Oh, my goodness. Okay. I'll just hate it when this happens. All right, here we go. We'll shift gears to Michael Nesmith because that's always going to work out pretty fine for me, hopefully for you as well. This is Maria's theme.

Well, that was a rather abrupt ending, but I'm ready for it. That's Tessa Rae with Lovers Always Lose, and that is a brand new single release. Before that, Margaret Glaspie with That Rose, also a new single, and Lily Seabird, Portal to the Past, also a new single. We started off the set with Michael Nesmith, Maria's Theme, alternate version from 1973's Pretty Much Your Standard Ranch Stash. Well, you are tuned in to the Friday Afternoon Music Mix. It's Nikki Seven. Thanks so much for listening with me, going along for the ride. Let's take a look at our community calendar for today. It is Friday, July 24th. So we have Food Truck Friday. 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Animal Hour and Dive Deeper, 3 to 4 p.m. at the Wonder Lab Museum of Science. That is 308 West 4th Street in Bloomington. I should mention that Food Truck Friday does take place at Switchyard Park, 1601 South Rogers Street here in Bloomington. Started at 11 and goes until 9, with, again, the entertainment being from 5 to 7 with Audrey Rose and Tortilla Jackson 7 to 9. We have Jalen Martinez at Nashville House, 15 South Van Buren Street in Nashville. That's 5 to 8 p.m. Our complete calendar listing is available at WFHB.org. 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Well, Margot Price has a new album out, so that's pretty exciting stuff. Days of Unrest is the name of the album. It is, what do I want to say? It's like a protest album. Yeah. All the stuff going on. She's singing about it. So the track I am choosing for you, though, is a bookend track. So the album starts this way and it ends this way, and they're just, you know, a couple of beautiful instrumentals. So this is off the new Margot Price album, and this is San Marcos.

0: That's Alison Russell and A.S. Simone, Good Omens, off of a brand new release in the Hour of Chaos. I think that is just a beautiful song, and it is a great new album with lots more songs that I'll probably play throughout coming Friday afternoon music mixes. This is Nikki Seven. Before that, we heard Vanessa Lively, Canaries, featuring Ben Bedford and Colin Brooks. That's also a new one, Mirroring the Wildness. And I will say that is also a collection of beautiful songs. Local artist Caitlin Spangler, Stay Afloat. That's a single release from her. Caitlin was just with us in the Local Live Lounge this past Monday. We had a great session. You can check that out at WFHB.org if you didn't catch it live. Margo Price, San Marcos, off of Days of Unrest, her brand new one, started off that set. Well, let's take a look here at a couple of announcements before we get back into more great music. 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Originally from Bloomington, Duran Jones and the Indications blend soul, funk, and gospel-tinged rhythm and blues. The show takes place Saturday, August 29th at the Switchyard Park in Bloomington, part of the 30th anniversary celebration of Secretly Group. 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And we have an announcement here from Buskirk Chumley Theater. And as promised, we'll be back into the music. Thanks so much for tuning in. It's the Friday afternoon music mix.
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0: All right, let's talk about what we just heard. We just heard from Slow Fiction, Turning Down Flowers. That's off of a new album from them by called Dollhouse. And before that, we heard Babe Hoven, Lasagna. That's a single release. Suki Waterhouse, Back in Love, off of her new one, Loveland. And I think somewhere in there, something's missing. We heard from Mallory Hawk, 4 o'clocks, but it's not showing up, so I'm not sure of the order on that one. I'll have to sort that out a little bit later. But we did just hear all brand new stuff, which is cool. There's a lot of really nice music coming out, probably always, but I don't know, particularly aware of it right now. This is Nikki Seven. It's the Friday afternoon music mix. And we're going to do a couple things here before we get back into the music, including climate connections. Before it's all said and done, this is WFHB, Bloomington, Indiana, volunteer-powered community radio at 91.3 FM for South Central Indiana. Also at 98.1 in Bloomington, 100.7 in Brown County, 106.3 in Ellettsville, and online at WFHB.org. Let's take a look at the weather here for you. We have, well, it says the temperature is not available. That's some funny business right there. I'm going to guess it is in the 70s, probably the high 70s. Today, it is supposed to get up to as high as 81. And pulling up my phone and looking at my weather app, it says it's 79 degrees. All right, 79 currently, high of 81, partly sunny. Tonight, low 61 and mostly cloudy. Saturday, a high of 83 with a 20% chance of showers. Saturday night, a low of 67 and partly cloudy. Sunday, a high of 89 and mostly sunny. And Sunday night, a low of 71 with a 20% chance of showers and partly cloudy. Okay, well, there's the weather forecast for you for the next couple of days. We will now listen to Climate Connections. After that, I have a bunch more new music, so stay with me.
1: I'm Dr. Anthony Lizerwitz, and this is Climate Connections. In Atlanta, an overgrown and neglected railroad corridor is becoming a shady walking and biking path. When complete, the Atlanta Beltline will form a 22-mile loop around the city, linking parks, affordable housing, art, businesses, and public transit. And hundreds of different types of plants and trees will surround the path, forming the world's longest linear arboretum.
2: And it's a way that people can get through 45 neighborhoods, either by bike or by foot, that is going to be completely shaded.
1: Greg Levine is executive director of the nonprofit Trees Atlanta, which manages the arboretum. He says the design incorporates both old-growth trees and new tree plantings. As climate change causes more extreme weather, these trees will help keep the city cool on hot days, and they'll filter stormwater when it rains. They'll also create habitat for wildlife.
2: In the evenings, you can hear insects. If you get there early in the morning, there's birds flying all around.
1: More than half of the arboretum has already been built, and signs, artwork, and docent-led tours on the path teach people about the trees and the ecosystem as they enjoy the winding oasis of greenery. Climate Connections is produced by the Yale Center for Environmental Communication. To learn more about climate change, visit climateconnections.org.

All right, that was Sweet Meg. I Don't Want to Set the World on Fire. That is a cover of a tune that was originally written in 1938 and has been covered by a lot of folks. I think her version is absolutely fabulous. She has a new album out called Massive Negroni. Now, I had to look up what is a Negroni. Negroni is an Italian aperitif, so it's a cocktail, and I gather that they might have had a few of those during the sessions that it took to get this album put together. Orchestra Akokan, No Me Voy, featuring Carolina Oliveros. That's a new album called America. Alabama Shakes, I Feel Hope Coming. Pretty sure Brittany Howard's on the lead vocals on that one. I Must Be Dreaming is the name of the new one from Alabama Shakes. Black Marble has a single out, Anything, and that is a new one. It is 2:22. That's three twos right in a row. Must mean something, right? Maybe it just means it's 2:22 and the time, and that's it. I don't know. All right, so let's do a couple of announcements here and look at our community calendar. Yeah, let's look at our community calendar. That sounds like our best plan. It is July 24th. It's Friday, and we have Aaron Will at Cedar Creek Winery. Starts at 6 p.m., and that is located at 3820 Leonard Road in Martinsville. Ben Tatum, 6 to 9 p.m. at Country Heritage Winery, 225 South Van Buren Street in Nashville. And closing of the Orbit Room, night number 4, The Foolins and the Hammer and the Hatchet. That takes place tonight starting at 6 p.m. The doors open at 5 p.m. Orbit Room is at 107 North College Avenue, Suite 001 here in Bloomington. So that inspires me to play a little bit of Hammer and the Hatchet for you. If you don't know the Hammer and the Hatchet, they are a local band. And it's going to be a good show, I have no doubt. But you can hear a little bit of their work right here. Their latest album came out in late 2025. And Here We Are is the name of the album. The song I'm going to play for you is Big Yellow Plow. Oh, but you know what? Hang on. Whoop. Before I hit play on that, I'm going to tell you that our complete calendar listing is available at WFHB.org. To get your event listed in the calendar, please send full details to calendars at WFHB.org at least 1 week in advance. The events calendar is a volunteer-powered public service of your community radio station, WFHB. All right, getting back to it. Here we are, the Hammer and the Hatchet, Big Yellow Plow.

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0: Brand new stuff from Beth Orton, Waiting from the Ground Above. Before that, Jenny Reynolds, Living on the Seams from her new one, Willow and Stone. Ismay's latest, Wildfire from Half Truth. And we started off the set with The Hammer and the Hatchet. I was going to play Big Yellow Plow. And I love that song. It reminds me of the old, old book, Mike Mulligan's Steam Shovel. It's like a book written in the 40s. Anyway, what we got was the title track from their 2025 release, Here We Are, which also happens to be a great song. So not too big of a deal. Anyway, it is 2:41. It's the Friday Afternoon Music Mix. I'm Nikki Seven. 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Now we have a word from the City of Bloomington Sustainability, and we'll get back into some more music. Thanks for tuning in.
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0: That's Houndmouth with Tiger Blood off of their brand new one, Lordy. Of Montreal, Wanting on Air from their new one, Athermead. Finn Lilly, a brand new single, Uh-huh. And Annie Gallup, Free But Not Really off of her new release, Night Clothes. Well, this is Nikki Seven, and it is time for me to seriously be considering heading out of here. So I have my outro song set up, and I've got my outro DJ set up. He's getting set up.
1: That's right. I'm just your outro.
0: I pulled him out of my bag, and I set him up, and then he's going
1: to
0: take over when I leave.
1: Ready to go to work.
0: I pick him up at 5, put him back in my bag. He's very flexible. It's good. All right. So you'll definitely want to stay tuned. You'll have a great time with Spikes at the helm here. So here it is, the one you came for from Cliffs. Have a great weekend and stay tuned.

0: came for.
1: The moon has served as muse for countless numbers of poets, from the unnamed and unknown to Shelley, Dickinson, and Kerouac.
2: The moon, her magic be, big sad face of infinity.
1: But only one of these had to worry about record label execs. You're on the Soundbeat. You're listening to Jack Kerouac reading his poem, The Moon, Her Majesty, on Dot Records, Poetry for the Beat Generation, with piano accompaniment by Steve Allen. The recording is significant in that it was released and then immediately recalled after a label exec heard the content and Kerouac's, let's say, state of mind. The recall letter came from Bernice Mason. You will receive a Dot album titled Poetry for the Beat Generation. Dot has canceled the release of the album for obvious reasons. Please do not review it on your publications. Thank you for your cooperation.
2: Deep is the ocean, high as the moon. Low is the lowliest river lagoon. Fish in the tar and pull in the spar.
1: 130 copies are believed to have escaped the recall, and this is one of them. Soundbeat is produced at the Belfer Audio Archive, Syracuse University Libraries. I'm Brett Barry.

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Community radio for South Central Indiana. My name is Spikes, with you for another 2 hours before I have to go back into the suitcase and Mickey 7 picks me up. I'll be with you here for the rest of the afternoon music mix. Getting into samples and sources, doing all the things I do in this space. We're going to check in with the weather before we get going with that, though. 77 degrees under mostly cloudy skies. High today is 81. Tonight, low is 61 degrees under mostly cloudy skies. Saturday, the high is 83 degrees, 20% chance of showers. Saturday night, it's a low of 67 degrees under partly cloudy skies. Sunday, it's a high of 89 degrees under mostly sunny skies. Sunday night, low of 71 degrees, 20% chance of showers. Monday, high of 92 degrees, slight chance of thunderstorms. Monday night, low of 74 degrees, 30% chance of showers. Tuesday, high of 91 degrees, the heat is coming back. Let's enjoy it while it's nice and cool. I'm going to let this play for a minute from Willie Bobo. We'll get into samples and sources here directly. Thanks for joining me.

1973, that band broke up because money ran out and financially things weren't getting any better. But there was something fortunate that came out of that. Let me tell you something about me. I've always been interested in a lot of different types of music. Even if I'm involved with one kind of music, I haven't closed the doors to all the other types that I've been interested in. In 1973, when I decided I wanted to find out something about funk, I recorded an album called Headhunters, and I kept one person from the sextet, and that person is Benny Maupin. And there was a tune called Chameleon from that album that was the hit song.

I've been exploring this direction that began with Headhunters all the way up even until today with my albums Thrust, Manchild, and Secrets.

Music there from Organized Confusion. Open Your Eyes from their self-titled release from 1991. Also heard from Digital Underground in that set with Underwater Rhymes off of their Sex Packets album, yeah. From 1990. Spoonie G in that set as well. With Did You Come to Party from the Godfather of Hip Hop from 1987. All of those, including this we're listening to right here, this Upsetters cover of Herbie Hancock's Chameleon that we heard there at the top from the Headhunters album from 1973. Also got a little cool intro from Herbie there himself off of the VSOP tour sampler that was made available to radio back in the day. We'll get into more Herbie Hancock samples and sources throughout the show. We're going to check in with events going on around the WFHB listening area for Friday, July 24th. Closing of the Orbit Room, night number 4, The Foolins and the Hammer and the Hatchet. That gets started at 6 o'clock. Doors are at 5. 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

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Our complete calendar listing is available at WFHB.org to get your event listed in the calendar. 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

And Herbie Hancock is, of course, a band coming to town. He'll be at Old National Center in Indianapolis on August 5th. Looking forward to that. Got one more here. I think the first guy to sample Chameleon was actually Herbie Hancock.

Luke Vibbert. Turn from the Turn EP from 2018. Also heard from Herbie Hancock. Of course, sampled by Luke Vibbert. Stepping in it from his 1975 album, Manchild. Brian Jackson in that set as well from the Now More Than Ever album with Lady Day and John Coltrane. I believe that gets us caught up on music. 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

Music there from Balthus. Motion for Asha. New music here in the station. Also heard from Sound and Light with Free Your Mind from the Now Again Resounds compilation. DJ Seinfeld in the set there with The Wave from the newest release from DJ Seinfeld called If This Is It. Also heard from Lytyrix. Shout out to my buddy Nate for bringing up some Lyrics Born merch. The bump and contraption there. The recalibration from the Muzappers mixes from 1997. Also heard from Sadie in that set with I Am Now Completely Invisible off the 1331 album. Boards of Canada in there with Into the Magic Land from the Inferno release from this year. And Digital Mystics in there with I Wait from the Box of Dub from Soul Jazz Records. 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My name is Spikes, with you for another hour for the rest of the afternoon music mix. We will check in with the weather before we continue with the mix. It is 78 degrees outside. Just a few clouds out there. Tonight we've got a low of 61 degrees under mostly cloudy skies. Saturday, it's a high of 83 degrees, 20% chance of light showers. Saturday night, it's a low of 67 degrees, partly cloudy. Sunday, it's a high of 89 degrees under mostly sunny skies. Sunday night, it's a low of 71 degrees under partly cloudy skies, then a slight chance of showers. Monday, it's a high of 92 degrees, 20% chance of slight thunderstorms. Slight chance of thunderstorms there, yeah. Monday night, it's a low of 74 degrees, 30% chance of showers. Tuesday, it's a high of 91 degrees. The heat returns. It's just going to be hot. We'll let this play for a minute from Paul Hardcastle before we get into the rest of the mix. Thank you so much for joining me.

Oh, yes. Beautiful, beautiful little journey there through the sample sources there. Just heard from Rene de Waal with Super Section from the jazz rap release from 1991. Also Thundercat in that set from the Golden Age of the Apocalypse with Ho, Thundercats. Oriole with the tune Spiral from the Night and Day album from the 2010 release. Slum Village in there, this instrumental, Forget This Money from the Fantastic Volume 2 from 2000. Some Detroit hip-hop in there. Myron with the title cut from his album Destiny. Myron kind of like one of those, you got to know Myron. Myron wrote a lot of songs for people, and I think only did one album, if I'm not mistaken. That tune's in there. All these tunes sampling that Herbie Hancock song we heard, Come Running to Me, from his 1978 album Sunlight. Such a cool kind of departure for him, doing his like Roger Troutman, like vocoder, smooth out, slow jam. Love it. So cool. We're going to check in with events going on around the WFHB listening area going on for this Friday, July 24th. Monty Python and the Holy Grail from 1975 is at the Buskirk Chumley Theater. That's at 114 East Kirkwood Avenue in Bloomington. That gets started at 7 o'clock. Doors are at 6:30. 3J's are at the Sleepers Bar and Cascades Motel. That's at 2601 North Walnut Street in Bloomington. That gets started at 7 o'clock. The Bloomerang Music Festival and Art Market is at the Blockhouse Bar and Back Door. That's in the alley behind 205 South College Avenue in Bloomington. That gets started at 8 o'clock and goes till midnight. Our complete calendar listing is available at WFHB.org. 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

trying to take Detroit. Gil and Brian, they wouldn't have it. They tried to take you, baby. Let me talk to you. See, it stands out on the highway, right? Like a creature from another time. Yo, check this out. See, it inspires the baby's questions. What's that? For their mother. As they ride, but no

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You dig what I'm saying? Stands this giant power station. And it ticks each night as the city sleeps. Let me tell you, seconds from annihilation. But no one stopped to think about the people, you understand? Or even how they would survive. 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

clap.

Tupac from the Tupacalypse Now album from 1991, If My Homie Calls. Sampling that Herbie Hancock Fat Mama that we heard before it from the Fat Albert Rotunda album from 1969. Also, just got to say, I love that both Tupac and Digital Underground made it into this set sampling Herbie Hancock. Rest in peace, Shock G. Rest in peace, Tupac. Living legend Herbie Hancock, though, I mean, coming to Old National Center in Indianapolis, August 5th, you can go see that guy. And yeah, that's scratching the surface on some Herbie Hancock samples. I feel like I could do 20 shows about that particular human being. Just incredible music. 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

0: Getting down to the end of our time together. Just had music there from Jayla and Gonda with Hang It on the Shelf. From the Doctrine of Love album. Also heard from Nikki D from 1991 on Def Jam. Little assist from Flavor Flav there, letting off steam. Vince Staples in there with Go Go Gorilla from the Crybaby album. Also heard from Roots Manuva with Witness. Tipa Tipo with Cintas de Embalar, the title cut from that album. And I believe that gets us all caught up on music.
1: But someone opened my eyes. 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
0: 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It's 78 degrees under partly cloudy skies. The low tonight is 61 degrees under mostly cloudy skies. Saturday, it's a high of 83 degrees, 20% chance of showers. Saturday night, it's a low of 67 degrees under partly cloudy skies. Sunday, it's a high of 89 degrees under mostly sunny skies. Sunday night, it's a low of 71 degrees, partly cloudy, then 20% chance of rain. Monday, it's a high of 92 degrees, 20% chance of thunderstorms. Monday night, it's a low of 74 degrees, 30% chance of rain. Tuesday, it's just going to get hot again, 91 degrees. I will be back in 2 weeks. Eco Report is up next. Governments need to stop bombing, starving, tear gassing, and abducting children. All power to the people.

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6: And I'm Preston Rogers.
5: Coming up later in the program, we will listen to Grow with Flo as she talks with Ann Middleton, Associate Director of Wild Coasts, and how they are protecting Baja's wild coastlines and more.
6: And now for your environmental reports. Clean energy cuts delay and cancel projects. The Trump administration policies that scaled back federal support for clean energy have led to the cancellation or delay of $83 billion in investment across hundreds of projects, according to a report released on July 14th by Labor and Environmental Coalition Blue-Green Alliance. The report was unveiled as labor leaders met with Senate Democrats on July 14th to discuss clean energy workforce. The analysis found that 223 manufacturing and clean energy projects representing $82.9 billion in investment and 111,765 jobs have stalled or been canceled. Quote, every time another infrastructure project is delayed, canceled, or made the subject of political fights, no matter the party, it's working people who pay the price, said Brent Booker, general president of the Laborers International Union of North America. Quote, these decisions are not just about energy policy. They're about jobs, paychecks, pension credits, and whether the middle class has the opportunity to build America's future, unquote. The report also said federal funding cuts and regulatory rollbacks initiated in 2025 have weakened workplace protections for workers in energy and industrial sectors.
5: Indiana has more than 100 coal ash sites, more than any other state, and state officials are looking to create a permitting program for the hazardous waste, just as the federal government is proposing to roll back cleanup requirements. The program would be one of the few in the country mandating utilities apply for a permit to dispose of and manage coal combustion, and manage coal combustion residuals in what are known as impoundments or ponds. The Indiana Department of Environmental Management on June 26 applied to the U.S. Environmental Protection Agency asking for approval to oversee disposal and management of the waste power plants create after they burn coal to produce electricity. Coal ash contains pollutants such as arsenic, chromium, lead, mercury, and other heavy metals linked to cancer, heart disease, and reproductive failure. These hazardous substances can contaminate groundwater and blow around as dust if utilities do not properly dispose of them. Since 2015, the EPA has set federal requirements for proper disposal and management of coal ash, adding regulations in 2024. IDEM's application would shift oversight responsibility for coal ash from the federal government to the state. Governor Mike Braun said in a June 30th news release that Indiana is taking early and decisive action to create the permitting program. Only five other states, Georgia, North Dakota, Oklahoma, Texas, and Wyoming, have created coal ash permit programs of their own. The program, if accepted, would be the largest in the country due to the sheer number of coal ash sites in Indiana. Indiana definitely needs to do something that will aid in cleaning up the air and water in Indiana, which right now is the worst in the United States.
6: Summer brings many outdoor memories for most people, and a drive along the countryside in town brings the beautiful sight of blooming wildflowers. Many pale white Queen Anne's lace flowers can be seen along the roads in town, as well as blue chicory. Chicory, a naturalized European perennial wildflower, blooms from the summer to the fall with medicinal properties due to its inulin, a prebiotic fiber which helps in balancing stomach health and stimulating bile production. Chicory roots are also brewed as a coffee alternative or into a tea. The leaves can also be eaten raw in salads or cooked. Chicory also contains chicoric acid, an antioxidant, and flavonoids that may be used in natural medicine to heal the liver and the heart, as well as lower cholesterol levels. These blue flowers growing in the summer are medicinal as well as a lovely sight. Consider how many plants growing as wildflowers like chicory that also contain medicinal properties, and remember to enjoy the view while it's there.
5: And I agree. I like chicory coffee. Tall, stately, and impossible to ignore, the tulip tree, also known as yellow poplar, is one of North America's most impressive native hardwoods. Named for its tulip-shaped flowers, this fast-growing beauty brings dramatic height and seasonal color to parks, campuses, and large landscapes. Tulip trees each soar 70 to 100 feet tall, with uniquely shaped four-lobed leaves that turn golden yellow in fall. In late spring, greenish-yellow blooms with orange accents appear high in the canopy, subtle from a distance but striking up close. Beyond its beauty, the tulip tree supports pollinators, provides habitat for birds and wildlife, and contributes valuable shade in urban and suburban spaces. Best suited for full sun and well-drained soil, tulip trees thrive in zones 4 through 9, which we are part of, and appreciate room to stretch. Give it space, and it will reward generations with towering beauty. It is a versatile, stable, and relatively inexpensive utility wood, good for making furniture and cabinetry, millwork and trim, plywood and veneer, and musical instruments.
6: 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Anne talks about protecting Baja's wild coastlines, women-led mangrove restoration in La Paz, and how policy and everyday choices can both drive climate solutions.
7: I'm Gloria Chi. Welcome to Grow with Glow, where we interview innovators who are finding successful solutions to climate issues. Today we're talking to Anne Middleton, the Associate Director of Wild Coast. Wild Coast is an international nonprofit that conserves coastal and marine ecosystems. They use natural solutions to address climate change.
8: My name is Anne Middleton, and I am the Associate Director at Wild Coast, which is a nonprofit organization based in San Diego, and we do coastal and marine conservation work.
7: Okay, so tell us more about Wild Coast. What is it that you do?
8: Yeah, well, it's kind of in the name. If there's a wild coast somewhere, we want to keep it that way. So we have an office in San Diego, and we have multiple offices throughout Mexico. And we work to establish and maintain protected areas inland and on the beach, such as marine protected areas. Have you heard of those, of MPAs?
7: Yeah.
8: Cool. So we're doing that. We do restoration of wetlands and mangroves. We're monitoring a lot of wildlife, both on the coast and in the water. We have two big trash retention devices installed in neighborhoods in Tijuana that kind of act as these big nets that keep trash out of the ocean. And then we upcycle a lot of it using our friends who live there, and all kinds of other stuff related to ocean conservation. It's a really fun place to work.
7: Seems like you guys are doing like everything. What's your main thing that you guys like?
8: Ooh, good question. Well, one of the big projects we're working on right now actually is we just acquired some new parcels in Baja. So we have a chunk of land there that's close to 55,000 acres of undisturbed land in the middle of Baja in a place called Valle de los Sirios. And it's one of the most effective ways to quote unquote do conservation, right? Is if you just are able to buy land and say, no one can develop here. It will not be a golf course. It will not be a hotel. It will not be a neighborhood. and we get to monitor the wildlife there using camera traps and acoustic devices so that we can develop a wildlife management plan for the area. And a lot of those acres that we have in Baja are coastal as well. So there's some really cool surf spots. We let people go camping and hang out there. We want it to be open for responsible recreation, but it's a big chunk of wild land. And I've been there a couple of times and it's amazing. It feels like being on the moon because you just don't really see undisturbed landscapes like that anymore. It's kind of like what California probably looked like before all of the development.
7: I feel like that would take a lot of like logistical and like dealings and like negotiations. So like, how does that work?
8: It does. And it's expensive too, right? It's one of those expensive ways to do conservation. But have you heard of GIS? Do you use GIS at all? It stands for Global Information System. It's like a mapping software. And what we can do is create these maps based on vegetation and wildlife habitat and the legal parcel lines, like who owns these pieces of land, where is the water, what are the different species of whatever we're trying to protect, and you kind of layer them on top of each other, and it helps us create like priority areas. So we're able to say, okay, in this big expanse of land, there are four or five spots where there's a lot of species biodiversity. There's maybe some water, which lends to biodiversity, especially in a desert. And if and when those parcels are up for sale, we work with attorneys and try to negotiate with the landowners. And in many cases, we work with, in Mexico, they're called ejidos, like the communities. Some of it's community-owned land. So we will work with them to buy it together and manage it together so that the people who have always lived there can stay, but it guarantees that it won't be developed by like a hotel or a marina, for example. So it's pretty complicated. And like I said, it can be pretty expensive, but then we have this space in perpetuity. It's ours, we can manage it, we can let people use it however we want. And it's really, really a huge win for conservation. So that's one of the big projects that I'm personally excited about right now.
7: Okay, so when you buy a piece of land, there's like the borders of like this land and stuff. But if we're talking about wildlife and like the birds, they can like go around. They don't have to follow any borders. So like, how does buying a piece of land help with that?
8: Oh, that's a really good question. Yeah, and it's interesting because wildlife doesn't observe political boundaries, right? So they don't know if they're in Montana versus Wyoming, or they don't know if they're on my land versus your land, unless there is a physical barrier there, like a fence. But especially with migratory species, they need a lot of space, right? And the more we can have connectivity among their habitats, as in, yeah, so they can wander from place to place and get food in different areas and get water from different areas in a bigger space. That's what's beneficial for wildlife. And specifically here where I am in San Diego, like the border wall is a big problem for migratory species. You know, people can't get across and neither can mountain lions and neither can other hoofed animals, ungulates. So we don't like fences as biologists. So for our land in Baja, most of it doesn't have a fence. In some cases, if it's adjacent to a cattle ranch, for example, then yes, you would want a fence up so the cattle aren't wandering around, or if there's a road or something like that. But the more connectivity you have within a given habitat, it's always, always better. So we'd like to keep it fenceless as to the extent possible.
7: And then what was your favorite project you've worked on so far?
8: We have a project in La Paz, which is way at the southern end of Baja. And we're working with this amazing community of women called the Guardianas del Conchalito. And it's all women driven, which I really love, especially in Mexico, where traditionally women, they spend, you know, they're not always given the freedom and the authority to go out and make money and have a job and things like that. So we're helping develop entrepreneurial skills too, but it's this group of women who works specifically in this mangrove ecosystem in La Paz. And we're replanting mangroves and we're digging, we are digging channels so that more water can get into the mangrove habitat. These mangroves are these really cool coastal trees that can survive in saltwater and in freshwater. And mangrove ecosystems absorb up to 5 times more carbon than terrestrial forests. So they're really important for the fight against climate change. And this group of women, I mean, they are tough and they work hard and they're working with the local government there to make sure that this area is not only protected, but is being replanted with mangroves. And it's just really cool to see. I love going to La Paz and looking at the progress there.
7: Okay. And then how do you advocate for conservation policies?
8: Oh, good question. Actually, I'm going to Sacramento next week for what's called the Power in Nature Lobby Day. And we are talking specifically about using Proposition 4 funding, which is something California voters passed, to specifically continue to support climate change projects. And as with any jurisdiction, whether it's state or national or city, sometimes voters will vote for something, but we advocates have to make sure that the money is going to the right places, because there are a lot of competing priorities, whether it be Medicare or housing or whatever it may be. But we are specifically trying to make sure that we are hitting our 30 by 30 objectives. Have you heard of the 30 by 30 initiative? Saving 30% of our oceans, coasts, and land by 2030. And so we just go and we talk to our elected officials and say, where are we on this? How are we doing? Be sure to vote for this measure. Be sure to oppose this measure. Be sure to have this on your radar so that they understand that there are a lot of people who really, really, really want to see these things succeed. And I'm biased, obviously, but I think, you know, the harder and faster we can fight climate change, the better it is for everybody, right? We all need a stable climate and clean air and clean water in order to survive. And if we continue to ignore and exacerbate climate change, it's going to get more expensive and the human health costs are going to get higher. I mean, especially here in Southern California, where last year we had all those big wildfires in Los Angeles, like that cost billions and billions of dollars and people died. And that is a direct impact of us ignoring climate change from a policy level, especially. So that's one example. I could go on and on, but we're doing our best.
7: So what's something that we can do to help?
8: Oh, good question. Also, yeah, I like your questions. I think one of the easiest things that I tell people is, you know, we're all consumers. We all buy things. We all eat things. We have to travel places. And always just think, like, do I really need this thing? And I'll give like a very specific example, like coffee cups, for example. If you used a to-go coffee cup every day, so 365 days a year, and lined them up, it would be the length of like 3 city buses, and multiply that by millions and millions of people. Like, that's a lot of trash, but it's also the natural resources that go into creating those cups, whether it's paper or they're lined with heat resistant film, which is probably microplastics. So even just replacing a paper coffee cup with a to-go cup a few times a week, but ideally every time, makes a big difference. So that's like a very easy thing that I hope everybody is doing. But beyond that, I think holistically, just to think about the cradle to grave life cycle of the things that we buy, you know, and that our clothes come from fibers that are grown, or they're polyester and they're made in a lab from oil-based materials. Do we really need all of this stuff that's around us? And I'm not saying don't buy things, but on the clothing end of things, or even on the things in your kitchen, there probably exists in a thrift store somewhere, whatever you think you need. And I think we just need to get into more of a reuse, reduce, reuse, recycle mindset. And, you know, recycling is a whole nother thing. But I think as consumers, if we just consume less, it makes a huge difference across the planet. So that's probably my main thing, is just consume less. Be more mindful.
7: And then is there anything else you would like to share with the audience?
8: I would say we are all part of this solution. I'm not going to say part of the problem. We're all part of the solution. And I think that every time we make a choice that is more sustainable, or every time we brand about something that's going on in the environmental space, it matters. And we have the technical solutions to solve these problems. If we wanted to solve climate change tomorrow, we could. If we wanted to fix ocean acidification tomorrow, we could probably start doing that. If we wanted to regrow our biodiverse ecosystems, whether they be forests or mangroves or kelp forests, we could do that. So it's not a matter of not knowing how. We just need the political will. And that comes from people talking and raising their voices and voting. And it comes in waves. We happen to be in a political wave that's not advantageous to the environment, but I am very hopeful that people are wanting something to change. And so I would say everything you're doing matters, whether you're doing a good thing or a bad thing. And so try to err on the side of sustainability, because those little choices really, really, really add up.
7: Thank you so much, Ann Middleton. You can find more information about Wild Coast at wildcoast.org. 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I'm Gloria Chi. 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
10: The American toad, Anaxurus americanus, is from 2 to 3.5 inches long and lives near permanent or semi-permanent shallow bodies of water, which it needs in order to breed. Their color varies from yellow to red to black and can change according to humidity, stress, or temperature. In the fall, the toad digs itself under loose forest soil using its back feet and hibernates until warm weather comes. After a warm rain in May or June, one may see an exodus of toads hopping from high ground down to the water. The males will sing their high-pitched trill, attracting females and often other males. While mating, the smaller males will attempt to hold on to the female with his front legs. And once she has laid her 7,000 or so eggs, he will fertilize them. At times, there may be more than one male attempting to mate with a female. The pond in spring is a sexual cauldron, with toads trilling, mating, bubbling, and floundering in the water. Afterwards, long strings of toad eggs appear. The tadpoles will hatch, and within a month will develop legs and lungs and emerge onto dry land. They stay near the water for a short time and then leave for higher ground. Toads, unlike frogs, do not need to stay close to water. The American toad has a parotoid gland on the back, just behind the eyes. The gland excretes bufotoxin, a mild poisonous substance that can irritate the skin of humans. It can be fatal to small dogs if the frog is eaten or licked. The toad's diet consists of small insects, other arthropods, worms, and small invertebrates.
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1: And now for some upcoming events. A magnificent mallards class and mallard duck paper craft is scheduled for tomorrow from 10 to 11:30 a.m. at the Payne Town State Recreation Area at Monroe Lake. 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
0: Where do insects hide? 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
1: Are you wild about wildlife? McCormick's Creek State Park will have activities all day at the park tomorrow beginning at 10 a.m. with a hike to learn about springhouse salamanders. Presentations on predator protection, live birds of prey, and slimy sallies will take place during the day.
0: Dragonfly catching will take place at McCormick's Creek State Park on Monday, July 27th from 2 to 3 p.m. With water boots on and a net in your hand, you will hike to the creek to catch the world's fastest winged predator, dragonflies.
1: Are there armadillos in Indiana? I don't know. but you can find out about, apparently there is one, about the nine-banded armadillo and their range expansion at the Payne Town State Recreation Area at Monroe Lake on Friday, July 31st. From 9:30 to 11 a.m. at the campground.
0: I'd like to find out. I have to go to that.

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1: This week's headlines were written by Stephanie Stewart, the Indianapolis Star, the Arbor Day Organization, and Rutters. Today's news feature was produced by Gloria Chi. Juliana Daly assembled the script, which was edited by the Eco Report team and produced the upcoming events. Rich Banach is our engineer.
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1: And I am Preston Rogers.
0: And this is Eco Report. Enjoy this last week of July, and thank you for listening. And please continue to take care of our one and only Earth. And I'd also like to tell everybody out there that today is the last day for Preston. He has a job that he's going to, so you won't get to hear his beautiful voice any longer.
1: Oh, thank you, Julian. It's been such a joy to be on the air with you this past year and to work with the WFHB team here.
0: Thank you.
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1: Behind the prison walls, a message is called a kite. Whispered words, a note passed hand to hand, a request submitted to the guards for medical care. Illicit or not, sending a kite means trusting that other people will bear it farther along until it reaches its destination. Here on Kiteline, we hope to share these words across the prison walls.
0: Before starting with this week's theme, we wanted to share some prison-related news and announcements.
2: A 31-year-old man named Elijah Muhammad died on Sunday in a Rikers Island jail, prompting the firing of a correction officer involved in the incident. He was the 10th person to die this year after being held in city jail custody. It is rare for the agency to fire a correction officer so soon after a detainee's death. Fatal incidents have become a regular occurrence over the past 2 years in the Rikers jail complex. The fired corrections officer was still on probation after having been hired recently and was not yet entitled to the same protections given tenured members of the City Correction Officers Union. The death and the disciplinary action that stemmed from it came as city officials were resisting calls for a federal court takeover of the Rikers Island complex, where an inability to staff the jails during the coronavirus pandemic has forced detainees to go without food or basic health care. The possibility of a federal takeover has hung over Rikers Island since April, when the U.S. Attorney in Manhattan raised the prospect of appointing an independent overseer for some or all of the city jail system. At a hearing soon after, a federal judge reviewed a plan prepared by the Correction Department for reducing violence at the complex and ordered the department to revise it. Officers brought up for discipline have a right to have their cases heard before an administrative judge, and the officer can appeal the decision after their case is decided. Often, it can take years for the department to resolve even the most egregious cases of officer misconduct and negligence, and the resolution does not always end in an officer's firing. In 2019, when officers stood by as a young man attempted to hang himself in a cell for 7 minutes, the worst punishment any of them faced was suspension. Last month, a week after a federal judge forestalled the federal takeover of Rikers, 3 detainees died in 3 days. Antonio Bradley, 28, died on June 18th, 3 days after he was granted compassionate release to Lincoln Hospital in the Bronx. Mr. Bradley, who had been held in a mental observation unit on Rikers, used his sweater to hang himself in a courthouse cell following a hearing in the Bronx criminal court. He had been hanging for several minutes before jail officers noticed him. 2 days later, Anibal Carrasquillo, 39, died at the George R. Vierno Center. The cause was a possible drug overdose. Hours before he died, Mr. Carrasquillo complained of chest pain, but officers ignored him. The following day, Albert Dry, 52, died at the Bellevue Prison Hospital Ward, according to the Legal Aid Society, which was representing him. The cause of his death is still unknown. He was sent to the hospital just 6 days after entering the jail, where his condition worsened daily. Even so, no jail staff member noted that he was severely ill.
3: After 44 years behind bars, Vincent Simmons was freed from prison this year. A black man, Simmons was convicted in 1977 for crimes he says he didn't commit, and is suing the officials who may have orchestrated a cover-up for a white man who had connections with police. Vincent Simmons' conviction was overturned in February by a judge who said Simmons, age 70, didn't get a fair trial because jurors never heard key evidence in his favor. A jury of 11 white men and a black woman convicted Simmons unanimously of attempted aggravated rape against a 14-year-old pair of white twin sisters. He was sentenced to back-to-back 50-year prison terms. The case against Simmons took place 60 days after the alleged attempted rapes. The twins did not immediately report the crime. Once they did, a lineup was ordered. Simmons was the only man placed in handcuffs in the lineup, and the girls identified him. In the lawsuit filed Tuesday in U.S. District Court for Western Louisiana, Simmons alleged that Avoyelles Parish prosecutors and sheriff's office officials framed him to cover for a prominent white family in the area. The suit claims that Keith Laborde, the son of the Avoyelles Parish assessor, a cousin of the twins, had sexually molested one of them. Robert Laborde, a relative of the Labordes and the twins, was a sheriff's deputy at the time. The suit reads that the deputy arrested Simmons, quote, on view, without probable cause, and with knowledge of his innocence. The suit went on, quote, Robert Laborde possessed Simmons, pressured Simmons to confess, and physically assaulted and indeed shot Simmons when he refused to admit guilt. Two of the defendants in this case, with powerful positions as parish assessor and deputy sheriff, were named Laborde, and with family honor at stake, they collaborated under color of law with their fellow officers to ensure that Simmons was put away.
0: Last week, we aired an interview on the history of the old Atlanta prison farm and the struggle underway now to defend the forest there. As of Friday, July 15th, DeKalb County police are blocking the entrance to the public Entrenchment Creek Park on the other side of the forest from the prison farm in order to harass and obstruct protest on public property. Defend the Forest organizers are requesting that members of the public call the DeKalb County Commissioner, Ted Terry, at 404-371-4909 and lodge complaints regarding the closure of a public park. We recently marked our 300th consecutive episode, and in honor of that, we've been airing our favorite selections from previous shows. As we approach the upcoming four-year anniversary of the most recent national prison strike, we wanted to air these calls from two prisoners inside South Carolina who risked their own safety to send us messages about the conditions people were facing inside their facility. This week, we hear statements from two prisoners, J and C, who spoke to us from within the South Carolina prisons. They give us some insight into how prisoners in their area are participating in the strike in the form of commissary boycotts and give statements of solidarity with prisoners in other facilities on strike. They give us information about the aftermath of the incident at Lee County Correctional, and we hear more about the conditions they face while on lockdown.
4: As a matter of fact, I do have some insight from the inside because, as you are aware, you may know that I am currently in the inside. I'm calling from the inside of the South Carolina Department of Corrections. And I just want to leave a message that in the state that I speak on behalf of the state of South Carolina when I say that we stand in solidarity with the participating strikers, and not only here in the state, but, you know, a special thanks to those in Greece and the other international supporters as well. At the moment, you know, we're experiencing oppression at its worst as an attempt to repress our voices and quash our unity. We have been on 24-hour lockdown since what has transpired at Lee Correctional Institution back in April of this year. That right there in that incident was bad within itself, you know, and our condolences goes out to those comrades. It was a very tough situation, a very bad situation to deal with, especially when you were close to individuals that were, you know, affected in the worst way. And so we're still going through those emotions with that situation and trying to be sure that it don't happen again amongst ourselves, you know, even because we do not have the support from the administration or the correction officers. They do not give us that support, so we try to do it within ourselves, you know, and there's the lack of counseling, the lack of therapy, the lack of anyone to speak to, you know, when situations like that occur or before they occur. So, and the thing is, when you have a situation that big, or just not even that big, when you have a situation period, and then you leave the same individuals or the ones who were close to the individuals affected around one another, then what do you expect to happen without you addressing the issue or the problem? So now you're leaving this boiling pot, it becomes a boiling pot, and it boils over because you're not addressing the problem. All you're doing is you're trying to move the problem around or just lock the problem down for long extents of time and within your mindset saying, hey, we lock it down for a month or a year, it'll go away. That is not the way that you address the problem. You have to address the problem. You have to nip it at the bottom. You can't just start at the top. You have to go to the bottom of the problem in order to fix it. And the problem is that there's nothing for these individuals, or there's nothing for individuals to do yet sit around one another all day with no help coming from anyone. So there need to be things that the state addresses as well to fix the situations. We have been on 24-hour lockdowns. That means zero movement whatsoever. We're being fed late in the nights. We're only receiving one shower a week. We're being denied cell cleaning as well as clean drinking water, even when there are water advisories. Any inmate who attempts to participate in the strike is being placed in solitary confinement, which is lockup on sex. And as a result, you know, what has been taking place since what's transpired at Lee and the fact that we have been on 24-hour lockdown without any cell movement whatsoever, there has been a number of suicides and attempts. So the most recent one to take place at Bar River Correctional Institution. So I just want to say that our condolences goes out to the families of the comrades who have been affected during these days of the strike, as well as in wake of what transpired at Lee. And, you know, even though that we're unable to be involved physically because of the repression and the oppression that we're receiving and experiencing at this moment, that we're with the guys.

0: and the thing that is taking place, they're doing is they're attempting to put it on cell phones as being the reason for what has taken place. But that is totally the opposite is what's taking place. And the reason why I say, because if you take the cell phone out of the system, then they have no idea of knowing what goes on back here, what transpires. And it's really not the cell phones. The cell phones have never been the cause, because you have individuals who, and like myself, who wake up every day. And when you wake up every day to video your daughter and you brush your teeth with your child, and before they go to bed, you tell them stories and you lay down and go, that the cell phones have never been the reason. The cell phones are to stop the outside from knowing what goes on back. And the conditions of what's going on. So if the outside supporters can continue to just call in and request to know the status and what is going on, you know, actually stay on them and make them answer the questions that you guys desire to know. Because if you take a closer look back here, there's not one rehabilitating program in the individual back here. There is zero rehabilitation. So we wake up every day just to go to sleep. There's nothing else outside of doing that. So that is what the support we need is, to get things that that can actually help, instead of them trying to suppress what takes place back here. Again, I just want to thank everyone for participating in the prison strike. I want to, again, give thanks for everyone who is supporting us and the comrades in the struggle, because we're really feeling it right now. We're really feeling it right now, from the lack of cleaning materials, from them not washing our clothes, to us not being able to leave our cells. We're really feeling it right now. So the most that they can do is give prayers. People send our prayers and constantly contact them to know why we in the situation and in the predicament that we're experiencing at this moment. Look what I'm whipping up. This is America. Don't got you slipping up.
1: Look how I'm living up. Police be so much. I don't know where to start. The yard could basically be, you know, still, you know, locked down, and, you know, I guess for security reasons, they're afraid that, you know, not necessarily the strike is the issue, but the retaliation from whatever happened at the Lee County institution. As far as the strike goes, you know, a lot of the guys, you know, a lot of guys want to strike, and of course the yards are locked down, so the only ones that can strike is the kitchen workers. Now, what SCDC has done over the past few years, you know, they've already been preparing for these type situations, you know, as far as the striking goes. So what they did is they created these quote-unquote programs. And then these program dorms, you know, they never lock down, or the doors don't get locked, things of that nature. So it's kind of like a privilege that, you know, nobody wants to really lose. They even have a program yard. You know, this is at the Perry Institution, where the entire yard, you know, are like lifers, you know, some with parole, some without parole. And the focus is, what they kind of promise the guys is that, you know, they stay disciplinary free for a certain amount of time, and after that they will be able to go back in front of the judge for reconsideration of the time, and, you know, possibly, you know, get a time cut, or, you know, get the life sentence converted back to, you know, some numbers. So they kind of like got it to where people are almost afraid to take those steps, as, you know, towards the strike. They knew about the strike, you know, months ahead of time. You know, they possibly knew about it since last year, even before the riot happened at Lee County, because we had one in 2016 where, you know, they already, you know, they were prepared. So what they do is they threaten you with these privileges that you have, you know, so you're kind of reluctant to speak out against them. And that's the situation here in South Carolina. You know, most of the people, you know, going on hunger strikes and things like that, you know, a lot of people are already fatigued from, you know, the 120-something day lockdown, where, you know, they wasn't getting canteen anyway. Or they wasn't getting the proper food. You know, sometimes the food is crap, man. They people, you really don't want to eat it, to be honest.

0: you know, so they hold these things as leverage, you know, over us. As far as the level two camps go, a lot of those guys are kind of like short timers. So I kind of understand, like, you know, they don't want to really step in the way. The level one camps are definitely not going to strike. And that's the separation they put between us. You know, a lot of other prisons, like, they don't, South Carolina has designed it where, you know, they can contain a lot of the situations when it comes to level twos and ones. You know, the level threes really don't have a say-so or anything, so they could care less about, you know, sending out the search team or the strike team or whatever, you know, whatever the case may be when it comes to things like that. But I just wanted to put on record that South Carolina, we appreciate the love and support of, you know, the other states and the other countries that's participating in the strike. And had the yard been up, we would have total support, full participation. You understand what I'm saying? These guys, they're beat down. You know, they're starving. You know, they get beat on, you know, almost on a regular basis, you know, because they're speaking out and they lashing out because they want to come out the rooms. And the facilities, you know, they're handling these guys kind of, you know, they handle them harshly, you know what I mean? So we definitely appreciate the guys that's putting their lives out there, and we appreciate the guys that's standing behind us strongly, you know what I'm saying, fighting for these changes, even though, you know, we're not actually, that we can't actually participate in a full-on no-work strike. We are striking the commissary and the, you know, the canteen and things of that nature. We're not spending no money with the state. We're trying to encourage everybody to do it. That's our way of getting on board, you know what I'm saying? We don't want to help them at all, you know? We don't, in any kind of programs that they have, as far as us spending our money, our families spending their money and things like that, we're trying to cut that short. What I wanted to put on record is that South Carolina basically specializes in punishment, you know? There's no sort of rehabilitation whatsoever, especially for level three camps. You know, level three camps will be the highest level security or whatever the case may be. And these are the guys that's locked down the most, not necessarily the most violent. You know, they was classified at this level for whatever, you know, however the classification process works. But the governor mentioned that the riot happened because you put the animals together, and you know, sometimes you got, you know, this is how the animals react. In response to that statement, they expect the worst of the worst to live together, not have these situations happen. You know, they put a murderer in the room, and they expect no murders to happen. You know what I mean, this is what they claim, that, you know, the guys are, we the worst of the worst. You know what I mean? You expect a rapist to go in the room with a murderer, and either somebody's getting raped or somebody's getting murdered. And that's not the case. South Carolina, we know, you know, we try to refrain from any kind of violence towards each other, you know, and we know that the situation at Lee County was bad, but that's not to speak for the rest of the state. We don't really lash out at each other like that. You know, you got personal situations where a guy may get into an altercation with another guy. I mean, that's going to happen. It's going to happen around the world, not just here in South Carolina. But what they're trying to do is they put everybody together in these one-man cells. You got two men in one-man cells, and they expect us to get along and follow the rules and, you know, be obedient and whatever the case may be. And for the most part, we've been doing that. You know, we've been learning to cope with the man of the same nature, if you will. Like, you know, I live in a room with a murderer, you know, an alleged murderer, excuse me. I'm in here for murder. But they expect us to not have an altercation or whatever the case may be, whatever psychological games that they play with us. You know, we decided that we're going to get along. We're going to make it work. You understand what I'm saying? Because, you know, there's a lot of things that he may do that I don't like, and a lot of things that I may do that he don't like. But at the end of the day, we deal with it, and that's what we do. You know, it's been going on for the last 9 years, and that's around the state. They paint us out to be animals and all of this. And it boils down to the time. There's no hope. You know, you got some people here for 20 years, and, you know, and they get out. And they they know they're getting out. You know, they could be getting out in the next few months, next few weeks. However, when they get out, then what? They don't have anything. You know, we got people that's, you know, that's been down for 20 years, and this man's going to get out. He's going to be destitute. He's going to get out with absolutely nothing. No money for transportation. No money for housing. No money for clothing. And, you know, and they expect these guys, a burglar, to go back home destitute with absolutely nothing and then not survive when he gets there. Everyone here doesn't have family. You know, everyone here doesn't have a family with the means of supporting them as far as finances go. And then on top of that, you know, you got a man that's in prison that can't earn any money for himself. He has to pay a medical copay, you know, every time he goes to medical for whatever reason, a toothache or just to get his blood pressure checked. They charge him anywhere from $15 to $20 per visit. You know, the man already don't have any money. I mean, if he does get any money, you're going to take most of that. So it's just, I can't even explain it. The anguish they put on you when you think about these things, like it's depressing. And this is what we're dealing with back here. You know, as I said, like all they do is specialize in punishment. They don't give us any hope whatsoever. And again, I want to say that I appreciate everyone. We appreciate everyone that's out there that's trying to help us and trying to push the agenda to change, to reform the entire prison system, not just here in South Carolina, but everywhere. I hear the Mississippi is pretty bad, and our hearts goes out to those guys. And California is taking measures and steps to, you know, change a little bit. I hear the governor of New York is taking measures to, you know, change Rikers Island a little bit, you know, make it better, or not necessarily better, but make it, you know, rehabilitative. You know what I mean? That people are going home. We're going back into society, and you don't want, you know, to be in the same mindset. I don't think any man does. You know, for whatever reason somebody got killed, whatever incident may have occurred for them to land themselves in prison, I don't think that's the same situation they want when they get out. You know, nobody wants that. You know what I mean? I don't want to ever be in another situation like this. You know, I'm sure my roommate or the guys that I live with in here, they don't want to deal with that. So when we talk about rehabilitation, we're trying to figure out what they mean, because if you're sitting in a room for 24 hours with nothing to do, where's the rehabilitation come in at? Like, it's no reading, you know, there's no kind of vocational programs, and there's definitely no programs to give you any skills when you get out. Most of the guys back here don't even know how to fill out an application if they were to get out of here today. You know, don't even know how to write a resume. And these skills are very much needed in the prison system. Now, Lee County actually came up like a few days after that. You know what I'm saying? Like, I don't know how that happened, but they allowed them to come up. But the rest of the prisons, you know, they remained down. And then they let the Perry Institution up, you know, as I said, they are a program yard. So they're not expecting them to do anything that's harmful to themselves, you know, because, you know, they got something to look forward to. But, yeah, we've been down, like, it's been horrible. And some of the dorms, you know, they've been taken out. They have no chair. They have no table to write on or eat on. They have no lockers to put their personal belongings in. You know, so it's just a room with a bunk bed, two mats, and a whole bunch of property all over the place. And that's the prison in itself. And on top of that, they come and they put these big plates over the window, so there's no natural daylight coming inside the room. It's worse than being a dog, if you get what I'm saying. Like, it's horrible. You understand? It's horrible. Yeah, the conditions here are very messed up. Put these steel plates over the windows, so, like, yeah, it's no looking out. You know, and the windows that's not covered with the plates, they sandblast them, so you can't look out the window anyway. So, you know, it's horrible. Like I said, they are, it's been over 120 days, 24/7, you know, the guys have been locked down, and there has been no counseling to anybody. You know what I mean? Like, you get a few of the chaplains around the state or a couple of the institutions, and they'll go around and, you know, they'll offer some prayer or whatever. But most guys, you know, the praying part is over with. Nobody really wants to interact with, you know, the chaplain because he has no power to do anything other than, you know, speak to you based on religion. I don't think anybody wants to discuss religion right now. It's hard, and it's terrible for us. So I just wanted to get that out. The most important thing that anybody can do is just make noise. South Carolina is big on wanting to cover things up. The murders happened 4 months ago. And 2 weeks after they happened, like, you know, it got real quiet. You didn't hear anything. They're real good at making things go away. So we just need everybody out there to push to, you know, make noise for us, because it's not enough that we can do from in here, but give you guys the information that you need to make the noise. So if you can, just make a whole bunch of noise. We need to get rid of our director of prisons, Mr. Sterling. He definitely has to go. Our governor is horrible. You know, they have no sense of direction, if you will. You know, they don't know their behinds from their faces. So we just need everybody out there to make noise, to, you know, continue to support us. We really need it. You know, I try to talk to as many guys as I can to keep them sane, but I can't do it all myself. So if anybody out there that you know anybody that's in prison here in the South Carolina Department of Corrections, write them letters, send them pictures, do whatever you can to keep their minds off of these white walls. And that's basically all I can ask. You know, that's all I can ask, man. We need it.
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0: Bienvenidos a Hola Bloomington, un proyecto de la ciudad de Bloomington y la WFHB para proveer programación de noticias y entretenimiento para todos los hispanohablantes del sur de Indiana.
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0: Muy buenas tardes a todos nuestros radioescuchas. 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